0: What do you think about love? Come on.
1: Okay,
2: Lord. Love?
0: Hey, no. No. He's about to give us a dissertation. The way he said that. Go ahead. Break it down. Break it down.
2: Love is just a feeling.
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I've got my music on here and you can too. 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
7: Welcome to Manawatū Conversations, recollections of the past and sometimes opinions about the future. Today we have with us...
8: Jackie Nutt.
9: Anne Weir.
7: And I'm Stuart Burks. Now, Jackie, last week you were talking about your human milk bank.
9: Yes.
7: But you also mentioned you came here from indirectly from South Africa, where you'd been doing something similar. How did you actually get into that in the first place?
9: In the first place? Okay, I actually grew up in Zimbabwe.
7: Okay.
9: Got a wee bit exciting.
7: Yes.
9: In about 2000.
7: You were there before UTI? UDI or through UDI?
9: Through the proper independence. And
7: yes.
9: It just somehow, it got interesting anyway, as I say.
7: Absolutely.
9: So we had nowhere to go. I wouldn't say fled, but we stomped off to South Africa.
7: Yes.
9: We took our two suitcases and our vehicles, and I ended up in South Africa.
7: You were a child then, adult then?
9: Or? I was an adult then.
7: Yeah.
9: And so this would have been in 2000. Yes, my child had been very, very ill with Kawasaki syndrome, which is a weird and wonderful thing I can't even explain. Mm. And when she survived, 5 days sitting in an ICU will make you think about life.
7: Yeah.
9: We thought, why are we battling here? Let us just go to our family in South Africa. And as it happened, I had just become a lactation consultant, so at least I could earn my money doing what I enjoyed doing.
7: What drove you into that anyway?
9: When I had my babies, I hated all the jobs I ever had beforehand. I was a maths teacher and then a bookkeeper and something else, a foods company manager. And I just, they were just jobs, they were just money.
7: Yeah.
9: But when I had my children, I thought, this is interesting. I'd love to do this. So I actually joined La Leche League, which is a volunteer breastfeeding support group. But being able to earn money doing it was useful as well at the time.
7: Okay.
9: So it was just a passion that I developed from helping mums and babies.
7: Is it a widespread career option? You find lactation consultants everywhere?
9: I would say that obviously the hugest proportion is in America, where it started, and in Australia.
7: Okay.
9: I think we've got 250 or 300 lactation consultants here.
7: Okay.
9: It's quite hard to actually make your living out of. I quite liked it when I was paid to do the job, because it's hard to ask mums for money. I find it hard to ask mums for money.
7: Yes.
9: Brand new mums. So I was doing a lot of pro bono work, which doesn't fill the coffers.
7: So if it's your own business, you've got to charge the people you go to.
9: Yeah, of course. Yeah. Get your petrol back. It's expensive to get the qualification.
7: Because you travel to the people, or they come to you?
9: Either way would work. Usually the new mums are stuck at home.
7: Yes,
9: they might have had a C-section and they can't drive. So I did that in South Africa, and then my first husband was killed. So many years later, I met this Australian and moved to Australia.
7: Okay.
9: But never

0: what never became an Australian. So I was pure when I came here. Yeah, and just enjoyed, I just, the job I had, which was training other people to teach breastfeeding and helping mums, and it was just my dream job.
1: Okay.
0: Yeah, but unluckily with government contracts, they end.
1: So that was you mean in South Africa? Or when you came here,
0: when
1: you were doing?
0: Yeah, yes.
1: Okay.
0: So in South Africa, I was just private, but mostly pro bono. And
1: okay.
0: Then I heard a talk about milk banking in Chicago, Washington, one of those places. And I thought, oh, that sounds easy and useful.
1: Yes.
0: And what actually struck me, that most of the immune factors are still retained, that it's still excellent food. It just seemed like an easy and good thing to do, but shifting around,
1: yes,
0: it was hard to start, until I heard a talk in South Africa about the Durban Milk Bank. And again, it's easy.
1: The Durban Milk Bank?
0: In Durban,
1: yeah.
0: Yes.
1: Okay.
0: And I was living in Cape Town at the time.
1: Mm.
0: And then the Durban lady said, you know, we get a lot of mums from Cape Town who want to donate milk. You know, why did you start a milk bank?
2: Yeah.
0: So she flew over to Cape Town and gave a talk. And, yeah, we started we first called it the very boring Western Cape Human Milk Bank, very long name. And then we changed that to Milk Matters.
1: Mm.
0: And that now that I've left, that serves probably 30 to 40 hospitals in the Cape Town area.
1: Mm.
0: Cape Town has a population of about the same as New Zealand, about 5 million.
1: Mm.
0: So it's big.
1: Okay, yeah.
0: And then once I moved away from Cape Town into a little town called, funny enough, Wellington.
1: Mm.
0: And the very next door town, the doctor said to me, we've been trying to start a milk bank for 10 years.
1: Yeah.
0: So I said, I know how to start milk banks.
1: Yeah.
0: I've only done it once.
1: Yeah.
0: And yes, we started that very next Monday. So talked to her on the Thursday, started on the Monday.
1: Okay.
0: It's very easy.
1: Yeah. You know,
0: they had a very little heat source pasteurizer, and we used that for a while. Then, funny enough, the hospital just bought me one out of the blue.
1: Yeah.
0: And the one that I've, a similar one, it's called a SteriFeed, to the one that I'm using today.
1: Yeah. And how is the one provided here?
0: The most amazing donation from, is it Sir Patrick Higgins?
2: Yes.
1: Okay.
0: Yeah, he donated the funds for buying that one.
1: Oh, very good.
0: And then the other funding was to do all the things you have to do, buy the cleaners and buy the bottles.
1: Yes, yeah.
0: And none of us got paid for some years. A year, no one got paid. And then I started getting money for 10 hours a week.
1: Hmm.
0: But I mean, 10 hours a week. I was probably working 60 in some weeks.
1: Yeah.
0: But the passion was there. You don't want money if it's your thing.
1: Yeah. Okay.
0: Yeah. Hmm. And I just thought I would start it, like I've started all the others, and move on. But sadly, there's been no one else to take it over.
1: Are there many of these around New Zealand?
0: They are starting to grow, yes.
1: When you set yours up, were there many others?
0: I was the third in the country and the first in the North Island.
1: Wow.
0: And then pretty soon after us, Wellington Hospital started, and they're quite big.
1: Hmm.
0: Obviously, they've got very sick babies, very tiny ones.
1: Yeah.
0: Far North, Whangarei, they've just started last year. Nelson and Blenheim have something.
1: So do they approach you, say, we want to do this, how do we do it? Is there a network?
0: If you ask anyone, it should be the Christchurch people, because they've they've been through it for years and they know the hospital system in New Zealand. Whereas we start, I think we're the only outside hospital. No.
2: Independent.
0: We're volunteers. So we just don't know the system and we...
1: Okay.
0: Which is a blessing as well.
1: Yes.
0: Because I don't have to write up the chain of command and then wait for 6 weeks and get the answer down. If I want something, I just go and buy it if there's money there.
1: Yeah. Do you find the systems very different, or just the whole operation different here compared to South Africa?
0: In South Africa, we only focused on NICU babies.
1: Okay.
0: The very sick preterms, whereas here we offer a community service too.
1: Okay.
0: And the babies had to... The

0: had to be prescribed by a doctor.
1: Okay.
0: And it had to be renewed, and the mums had to bring in their supply. The second hospital I worked at, Powell Hospital, was a regional hospital. The mums would, for very low income mums as well, they might be in a farm sort of 200 kilometres away, start going into labour with their premature baby, be rushed to hospital, and there they were sitting on their little plastic chairs next to their babies for weeks. There was a dormitory for them, expressing.
1: Yeah.
0: And when I came here and I saw no mums in the neonatal unit, I was, where are all the mums, you know?
1: Yes.
0: So we're a bit too precious here, I think.
1: That's the fear of the germs, is it?
0: No, because they've got a life. Whereas these mums,
1: they're not there.
0: They're not there with the babies. They go off and do their life stuff. Or they might pump at home and bring the milk in. There was an amazing doctor in Cape Town, the first hospital we were allowed to go into, Dr. Niels Bergman, and he talks all the time about not separating mums and babies.
1: Yes.
0: That if you have a premature baby, you should be there, and if the baby's well enough, you hold the baby all the time, you know, skin to skin. Whereas here, there was one mum who wanted to do that here, and the nurse said to me, we've got a problem here.
1: Yes.
0: No, that's how it should be.
1: Yeah.
0: That the mums should be skin to skin with their babies, holding their prams, or at least touching them.
1: Yes.
0: You know, not gone doing important grown-up stuff.
1: Yeah. So you would have seen that's one example, but did you see many cultural differences coming here? And also in South Africa, were you talking about the South African population in general, or the...
0: South African population is very disparate, if that's what I could use.
1: Yes.
0: You know, the very rich and the very, very poor.
1: And there's the ethnic breakdown,
0: of course. Yeah.
1: So you were talking.
0: So
1: more
0: when
1: about
0: I was talking about a low income public hospital, where I was based.
1: Yes.
0: I have gone to the private hospitals, and they're probably much the same attitudes as here, like we've got important grown-up stuff to do.
1: Okay. So it was so you're saying basically the Africans in South Africa, well, I don't know, the non-white population of South Africa.
0: Well, you can be poor and white these days. Yeah. Yes, sure. Just anyone who couldn't really afford a private hospital would end up in. And it's a nice hospital. It's a good hospital, big hospital.
1: Yes, yeah. Yeah.
0: Okay. And they pretty much had to get their milk up.
1: Yes.
0: There was one mum I remember, she had twins, and she was going home to live under a bridge.
1: Yeah.
0: She had to breastfeed those children. There was no way she could prepare formula, pay for formula.
1: Yes.
0: She had to breastfeed those babies.
1: Yeah, couldn't sterilise the bottles, right?
0: Yeah,
1: yes.
0: Couldn't afford it. There's so many costs in bottle feeding. And yes, we talked about donor milk is like a different kind, a humanized form of bottle feeding. But there's this little magic thing that if the mum can put a little bit of her own milk back into the donor milk, it will kind of grow. The donor milk will be like a sort of substrate,
1: so it develops compost, the positive qualities.
0: And then the mother's milk will... the donor milk, the dead donor milk, the pasteurised donor milk, will become personalised, and the living antibodies of the mum will grow, and it'll become much more like her milk.
1: Okay.
0: And I found
1: it's sort of like yeast growth. Is it? I know it's not yeast.
0: Yes. That almost sounds a little bit icky, but no, this is such an awesome thing that the mum is personalising her milk. The milk's becoming more like her milk.
1: Yeah.
0: So for those mums who absolutely couldn't produce enough and they were getting donor milk, it was this encouragement that I should keep going because my little bit of milk is so valuable.
1: Yes, yeah.
0: Because it's going worthwhile. Yes, it's worthwhile to do that.
2: Yeah.
0: You know, sometimes I say, oh, I'm only producing 10 mils, you know, what's the point? And it's, no, it's the most magical substrate. It's the most magical thing that's going to grow inside the donor milk if you put them together.
1: So issues of sort of education and attitude, again, were there any differences there coming here? Any surprises?
0: Sure. Again, in Africa,

0: I suppose you have these two different populations.
1: Yeah.
0: I remember a doctor saying to me, when he talks to mothers, you know, are you going to breastfeed? And the rich ones go, I'll try. And the poor ones go, of course. So there's a great attitude thing. And I mean, it's not so distinctive here. You can't tell in that way. But you do have the mums who will try to breastfeed, but, you know, if it doesn't work out.
1: Yeah, yeah.
0: But New Zealand is very supportive of breastfeeding.
1: Yeah.
0: Since the 90s, you've had baby-friendly hospitals, if you know about what that means.
1: No, well, I explained.
0: Explain, okay.
1: Yeah.
0: In August 1990, the World Health Organization got together, or the UN, they were all together,
1: Okay.
0: And they formed a set of criteria that babies need to thrive.
1: Yeah.
0: So it's not just like, it wasn't mother-friendly, you know, it's what the hospitals needed to do to make sure that the environment produced healthy babies.
1: Yeah.
0: And it was keeping the mums together. If they couldn't be together, teach them to express.
1: Together with the baby.
0: Yes.
1: Yep.
0: No other food and drink for 70 months. You know, there was a lot of no dummies, you know, nothing artificial in those first.
1: So how long was the idea that you shouldn't start on either the liquid or solid food for how long?
0: For 6 months.
1: Okay,
0: so for the first 6 months.
1: Okay.
0: And New Zealand adopted that quite early.
1: Yeah.
0: And I think almost all your hospitals were baby-friendly by 2005.
1: Okay.
0: So, which is awesome. In other words, there's a lot of support. Not all the staff obviously have as much training on breastfeeding as we would like, perhaps. And they're awesome staff. There's nothing wrong with that. Yeah. They do their thing.
1: Yeah.
0: So you might get a lot of misinformation, you know, still about feeding 4-hourly or, you know, your baby's crying, therefore your milk can't be good enough. That sort of thing that happens.
1: Yeah.
0: You know, whereas babies cry. Mm. Babies love to suck. Yeah. It's as long as they're growing, you know, check the baby out.
1: Yeah.
0: So I find that the New Zealand position is very supportive.
1: Okay.
0: On the other hand, New Zealand is the world's biggest exporter of formula. So there must be people with vested interests who would like us not to be so good at breastfeeding.
1: Well, they want to sell overseas, or there's a market overseas which they're prepared to sell.
0: Yes, absolutely. Yeah. Yes, we do hear of a lot of it going to China, don't we?
1: Mm.
0: Yeah. I must say, when the milk bank first started, we did have some offers from a formula company to
2: process it,
0: to fund us, but it just felt too much like...
1: then they'll go conflict on to their formula,
0: Or they'll say, you know, we're so supportive of breastfeeding and here's our formula. We are not allowed to actually take, lactation consultants are not allowed to take funding from formula companies, most pump manufacturers, bottle manufacturers. It's just such a conflict of interest. And that's fine. I mean, it's there for when you need it.
1: Yeah.
0: We're not saying they're terrible products, but they have been overused. It's like you broke your leg and you were in a wheelchair for the rest of your life.
1: Yeah.
0: It wouldn't happen. But if you started using formula too early, you could well be on formula for the rest of time because it's so hard to get breastfeeding back.
1: Oh, okay.
0: You know.
1: Would it be normal then for your babies, they start off on the breast and then rather than going straight on to solids and other foods, they would have a period on formula?
0: Physiologically, it doesn't have to happen that way, but society-wise, it tends to happen.
1: Yeah.
0: And I heard once that formula companies love breastfeeding mothers because they always want the best for their babies, so they will go onto formula instead of cow's milk.
1: Ah, okay.
0: So, it's fine, but no one needs to ever use formula. I mean, let me rephrase that. If you are successfully breastfeeding, you never need to go on to formula. You can just keep breastfeeding until the baby's fully on solids.
1: Yeah. I suppose you haven't seen enough of a timescale, but with more mothers who are, you know, career-based mothers who take a short time out of work and then go back to work, is that having a big effect on the extent of breastfeeding?
0: This is something that I found quite interesting, that the New Zealand mums seem to have a good maternity

0: leave can be up,
1: yes,
0: to a year.
1: Up to a year, yes.
0: And by that time, you know, baby feeding is well established. Every, you know, whatever's happened has happened.
1: So, so really, it's the first year that's important. I know you could go on breastfeeding for 2, 3, 4 years.
0: Sure, it gets easier. You know, in the early days, it's the only food your baby has, and then from about 6 months, then your baby's getting some solid food.
1: Yes.
0: And funny enough, and I don't know how to describe it without drawing the graph.
1: Yeah.
0: Your milk supply increases, sort of arithmetically until
1: linearly
0: till the baby's about 4 weeks, and then it's the same volume for another 6 months.
1: Okay.
0: So because the milk changes as the baby grows,
1: and then the baby gets hungrier and hungrier and more incentive to go on to other
0: food. Baby can go longer periods, and then at about 6 months he'll start showing interest in food, like reaching for things and salivating and being able to sit upright. There's various clues that tell you when the baby's ready.
1: Yeah.
0: And then obviously weaning has started and the mum's supply starts dropping, and she can still keep feeding for a couple of years if that's her choice.
1: Okay. Now, the mother's supply starts dropping. Even if she carries on breastfeeding, the supply will tail off.
0: There's always a final tail off once you start putting solid foods in.
2: Because the baby's...
1: Oh, in terms of the baby's demand. If the baby's demand goes down, then the production volume goes down.
0: Yes, exactly. It's very much a supply and demand thing.
1: Okay.
0: So that's why...
1: Which is how you can get donors if they keep on...
0: If they keep on pumping. We've had a few donors who have pumped for a couple of years.
1: Uh-huh.
0: It's not often.
1: Yeah.
0: It gets to be a drag, I should think.
1: Yeah.
0: But often it's working mums who are pumping anyway for their baby. They just pump a wee bit more. We've had some, it's not a competition, but we did have an amazing woman who gave us 757 litres. But the average is about 8. So, she was, whatever it was, 100 times, you know, more than the average. She was very unusual.
1: Now, I don't want to draw parallels with dairy cattle, but what production of milk might a mother expect?
0: Well, if she's feeding her own baby and not pumping at all, she would make, after 4 weeks, a litre a day, roughly.
1: Yeah.
0: If she was feeding twins, she'd be making 2 litres a day.
1: I was going to say, with twins, though.
0: Then she'd be feeding more, yes.
1: So, that'd be quite a demand on the body, is it?
0: Amazingly, your enzymes, your hormonal systems just seem to protect you, get more out of your food. And hopefully you don't need to eat a lot more. They've always said, which sounds disgusting, a peanut butter sandwich and a glass of milk is enough to cover your daily extra nutrition needs. Now, I don't know many people who love peanut butter sandwiches and a cup of milk, but that's the equivalent of what you would need.
1: Yeah.
0: So your body's more efficient. Mm. At getting stuff out
1: of milk. Is it easier for, I know often with giving birth, sort of mothers can put on weight through the pregnancy and so on. Is it easier to lose weight by breastfeeding?
0: Some people would say not, because it's easy to keep eating what you were eating. They do say that breastfeeding, obviously eating a good diet, is the one way to shift thigh fat.
1: Okay.
0: But
1: yes.
0: I've known a lot of people who have not shifted any weight. Sadly, it might help, but it's that's what Mrs. Cavewoman would have expected, but... Sadly, yes. Mrs.
1: With the foods we have these days, exactly that.
0: Yeah, we still have stone age babies, but we have modern age mums, sadly.
1: Yeah.
0: And in fact, really sadly, obesity is one of the things that prevents a good milk supply from building up.
2: Mm-hmm.
0: And generally, the population.
1: Do you have any idea why?
0: I haven't delved into it deeply, but I think it does change your hormonal pattern.
1: Okay, yeah.
0: So, and maybe there's even an element of not wanting to show your body because you don't like it, so you're not so free
2: reluctant.
0: With it.
1: Oh, okay.
0: Yes. Might have an element of that, but I think there is a huge hormonal component.
1: Okay.
0: I should have looked that up in the previously.
1: So your skinny, almost anorexic mothers might be more productive.
0: we wouldn't want anyone to be anorexic, you can be quite skinny, like in Africa, they will breastfeeding their babies.
1: Yes, yeah.

0: it's not ideal. We wouldn't want anyone to go on a starvation diet.
1: No, no.
0: But
1: I mean, some people are automatically a light bill.
0: Exactly.
1: But that doesn't mean that they're not able to produce enough milk.
0: Exactly. There's weird and wonderful reasons for not having enough milk.
1: Yeah.
0: But I think most of it is to do with management in those first few days.
1: Okay.
0: And it could be the hospital being so kind and saying, you just sleep, dear, we'll give you a bottle of donor milk.
1: Yes,
0: whereas sadly they should be feeding and feeding and feeding all through the first couple of nights.
1: Okay, because the initial milk's quite different anyway, isn't it?
0: Yes, that colostrum.
1: Yeah,
0: that's really special. It's four times as rich and in antibodies, so it's just the most
1: brilliant.
0: And
1: you can't get donor milk for that, presumably?
0: Occasionally, the mums have pumped some colostrum and they give us these little syringes.
1: Yeah.
0: And I just mix it back into their early milk.
1: Oh, you mean before birth they can?
0: They can.
1: Okay. So it's their own
0: colostrum.
1: And you're involved in that? So that's part of the things that the bank does?
0: The mums, I say, we need donors. I don't actually often have to say that.
1: Yeah.
0: And then the donor will come and she says, oh, I've got a few syringes of colostrum that I expressed antenatally.
1: Okay.
0: So it's like a little safety net that moms choose to do.
1: Is this something that's common?
0: It's a newish thing, especially with diabetic moms.
1: Okay.
0: Whose babies,
1: so how early can you start doing that?
0: You can start producing colostrum at about early 20 weeks of gestation, but small volumes, and they don't recommend pumping. It's the nipple stimulation can bring on labour in sensitive moms, so they don't recommend starting it really till about the late 35-36 weeks.
1: Okay.
0: So
1: you got a few weeks.
0: Four weeks. Yeah, and if you go overdue, then you've got those extra couple of weeks.
1: Yeah. Yeah.
0: And the mums carry it to the hospital with them just in case they say, they have an emergency C-section, separated from their baby. At least their baby's got some food right there. And in most cases, that doesn't happen. So then they've got these lovely syringes of golden yellow deliciousness.
1: Okay. And that's something relatively new. Is it getting widely accepted, understood?
0: It's very much accepted. The midwives are very good at mentioning it.
1: Okay.
0: It was new to me when I came in 2015. So, and I think it was new-ish in the world, but probably had been going a bit. And good for the mums. And it teaches them to hand express their milk, which is also a good thing.
1: Absolutely.
0: Yeah.
1: Oh, that's fascinating.
0: Yeah.
1: Okay. Well, we're at time again. We have been talking to Jackie Nutt. Very interesting things. A lot that I didn't know. I mean, although I've got several children and grandchildren, but a lot of this is new stuff that's come in recent decades, really.
0: Yeah.
1: So, thank you very much.
0: That's an absolute pleasure.
1: Thank you for listening to Manawatu Conversations. This and other recent programs can also be found on the Manawatu People's Radio website, and a range of programs is also available on the Manawatu Heritage website of the Palmerston North City Archive. The address for that is manawatuheritage.pncc.govt.nz.
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5: Hello, everyone. Welcome to another episode of Generation Fusion. I'm your host, Andrew, joined with my person who now owns a brand new B-flat trumpet.
6: Oh, thanks, Andrew. That's a great segue into today's...
5: You still haven't introduced yourself.
6: But I was about to.
5: Oh, okay.
6: I was going to say, that's a great segue into today's discussion, which has nothing to do with me playing my trumpet. But, hey, yeah, I'm Amanda and I'm Andrew's mum.
5: That was such a bad intro, mum.
6: Oh, hey, look, you knocked me off my...
5: But, hey, I'm Amanda, I'm Andrew's mum.
6: And when you knocked me off my...
5: Pedestal.
6: I was on a roll. I was like on a roll. But yeah, no, I do. You're right. I've got a brand new
5: Yamaha Zeno B flat trumpet.
6: Yamaha Zeno B flat trumpet designed by what's his name?
5: Wasn't the mouthpiece designed by Bobby Shu?
6: It's a Bobby Shu designed trumpet as well.
5: Oh, like how some of the Bess and Cornets are designed by Harman Van Horn.
6: Yes, so this is a Bobby Shu trumpet.
5: You like the segue,
6: Bobby Shu, who's an American jazz trumpet player. I'd never heard of him until now, but I've researched him. He wanted a trumpet that could be played in professional settings as well as in, just for fun. He wanted an instrument with a nice round sound and could be used for all sorts of different situations. So he came up with this. It's got a longer bell than the usual Yamaha trumpet. But, hey, I'm really proud of it. It's waited 9 months for it to come into the country and I've got it.
5: Do you know who else designed a cornet just for them?
6: Harman Van Horn. And we're here to talk about Harman Van Horn, which is why...
5: I want to put some context with that. Harman Van Horn is a Bessin representative who helps design a model of... Who helps them design some of their cornets.
6: Exactly. If I'd got myself a Bessin designed... Do they do trumpets?
5: No.
6: Well, if they'd done a trumpet like the one I got, I would have been probably waiting 3 years for it to turn up because they take quite a long time.
5: Handmade as well. Yeah. Bessin only does brass band instruments, I think, and I don't even think they do trombones.
6: Oh, yes. But on the note of our good friend Harman
5: Van Horn.
6: Van Horn, who is a Bessin representative, when you're talking about quality brass instruments, he doesn't mind what brand it is.
5: No.
6: And that's why he loves Andrew's tuba.
5: He says Yamaha makes some good tubas.
6: Yeah, he met Andrew's tuba for the first time. And he was super impressed with it.
5: Yeah.
6: Which makes me feel really good because I found it. And he says it's just a beautiful instrument, comes out of the factory ready to go.
5: Yes.
6: So.
5: Which is why I'm always in tune.
6: That's why you're always in tune. But this was a nice way to go. And we've just, as you probably tell, we've just recently come out of

0: a 2-day workshop with Harmon. I make it sound like we've been off somewhere really professional. It's just the gumboot brass.
1: We've been on a professional development course.
0: It's the gumboot brass, which is the actually, it was more than – there wasn't so many people there this time, was there?
1: It was the usuals.
0: But he really – they had us working on the D grade test piece for nationals.
1: We played it.
0: And I thought if we went to nationals, we could have played this D grade piece as well as our pieces. But I always come away from time with Harmon really motivated.
1: Yeah.
0: And I always learn so much. And I know you learned a lot from him this time.
1: Yes. Would you believe it if I said that a corner player could actually teach you a lot about playing the tuba?
0: Yes, I could, because a good player, it doesn't matter what instrument they play.
1: No.
0: And I think Keenan taught me that. Keenan's taught me a lot because Keenan's always said that you can transfer a lot of the skills we use on the instruments.
1: Because a lot of instruments are similar, like we joke about it, but the euphonium is just basically
0: a
1: bigger solo cornet.
0: And a baby tuba.
1: It's a middle ground.
0: Yes.
1: Which is funny because it basically takes the B-flat tuba and there's like, what if the B-flat tuba was a solo cornet?
0: Yes. It makes you think.
1: So you can include both techniques.
0: You can.
1: Yeah.
0: So
1: then there are people that decide to play the trombone for some reason.
0: Well, so I was kind of expecting with our gumboot brass weekend.
1: Grumboot.
0: With our gumboot brass weekend to have, more of the least capable players. But I think we had the equivalent of what the academy band was.
1: The equivalent of a D grade band, then.
0: Yeah, I know. Equivalent of what our academy band was before we. Moved.
1: I think it might be a bit better than the academy.
0: Of the academy band before we moved all of our. Capable players.
1: No, I'm saying I think we're a bit better than. Gumboots were slightly better.
0: Yes, and I think for the first time I've noticed it because it's the same group of people. I certainly hope they've got better.
1: It's the same group of people with less of the people that showed up last time.
0: That's right.
1: It's everyone that showed up to every gumboot brass.
0: It is, and even the adults have turned up, and so the adults can't help but get better as well, me included.
1: Harmon did say we sound a lot better.
0: Yeah, well, he said he'd noticed a big difference in our playing from last time to this time, so, and he could work us on different things this time because I noticed this time, because normally in the past he's had to make the back row cornets play louder, not play up like as mischievous. And I had some very quiet, I had less back row cornets this time, very quiet back row cornets. But I think I made up for it because Harmon didn't tell us to keep playing louder. So I think
1: just wasn't going to fight an uphill battle there.
0: Well, no, the other thing too is I noticed that there wasn't a lot of third cornet. It was second cornet.
1: It's because they aren't going to encroach on your territory, Mum. They don't want to get stomped out.
0: So I think that probably what I wanted to say is I think I'm probably playing louder.
1: Yes, you're playing. You're playing.
0: I'm playing confidently. So Harmon didn't have to worry about making me play louder because I already was. So yeah. I think that's a big thing. And he did compliment the tubas.
1: Quite a bit.
0: And in fact, he made
1: He gave away 5 of his 10 compliments to the tuba.
0: That's right. And one of his biggest compliments, I think he said, which you can tell a band that's not very good by its tuba section, by how they drag and they're behind everybody. And he said, you can tell an excellent band by their tuba section and how they pull everybody along. And he said, and we've got an example here with the tubas are going too fast.
1: The problem there was we were going way too fast.
0: Way too fast. And he said that's a really rare occurrence. It's not normally the tubas that are going too fast. So I thought, and when you meet tuba players, they're not known for their speed.
1: No.
0: So
1: especially when the tuba section was one E-flat and one B-flat.
0: Yes. And I think the other telling thing was this time around, you were just the two tubas. In the past, they've brought other tubas.
1: Mark, who was a conductor.
0: Yes, they brought Mark in, but they didn't bring him in to play.
1: Unlike the other.

0: other times where he did,
1: Yeah, so I think that's a good thing. And he said it was certainly a good reflection on your teacher, Keenan, so.
0: Yeah. And he definitely said that our plane has gotten a lot better.
1: Yes, and I think we can agree with that. And this town sound of your tuber is very good.
0: Yes. Anyway, that brings us on to the next thing, Brass Band Nationals.
1: Oh, man, we are internationals. This is No, we're getting internationals.
0: Into.
1: We're not there yet.
0: Not internationals.
1: No. No, we're not internationals. We're in two nationals, three words.
0: Yes.
1: And I've never been in nationals before. I've only played in,
0: I've been to a concert band nationals.
1: Well, yes, you have. The one time I got close to going to the nationals was...
0: when you decided to leave.
1: What's that?
0: It was when you decided to leave Palmy Brass.
1: Yeah, I had to. I couldn't give the time commitment that they wanted. They wanted us to go to two times a week and to fundraise for going to the nationals. We had to go to every Christmas carol session, which would have been 5 days a week. And I couldn't. I couldn't
0: look how
1: commit
0: far
1: to
0: we've
1: that.
0: Come because, like last year, that's what we did.
1: I know, but the difference was there's a big difference this time. Back then, your father was finding it hard at night, and I couldn't give up another night and make it tricky for him, especially with five nights a week of Christmas caroling. So I had to. That's why I left, because I couldn't give the time commitment. Your father needed me too much there. So here we are, heading towards nationals.
0: Yes, we were going to go in 2024 when they were in Auckland.
1: Yes.
0: But then the band decided that some people would decide not to go.
1: Well, I think it was... January in the lead up.
0: Because 2023 we did really well at Central District.
1: We did.
0: Like, we're going to nationals.
1: Yes, but then in the January of 2024, too many people were pulling out.
0: Yeah.
1: And I think the problem was probably because it was in Auckland.
0: Yeah.
1: It was a little bit too far away. And so, pulled the plug. And then last year, Nationals was in
0: Christchurch.
1: But this year, Nationals is in Wellington. And I think Keenan's been quite nervous, because I think he was waiting for January for people to go, oh, no, well, we can't come. But he... was very clear, and he got us to commit right back in October.
0: He's also making us work really hard. Like, we sound the best we've ever sound, but it's still not good enough.
1: No.
0: And I think that's cause for nationals, when you're going up against everyone, you have to be better than
1: good. And you've got to pick. And he said, we started rehearsing for nationals last year, and Keenan said he didn't want us to be going into rehearsals every weekend and rehearsals, but if we start before Christmas, at least we know, get to know the music, and then as we move closer, then we pick up. And so we've just hit the pickup. So we're March now, and we're into twice a week rehearsals.
0: Yeah.
1: At that stage, Andrew's gone to university, and so he's now gone to one day a week.
0: Yeah.
1: But that Keenan always knew that. So
0: I tried coming down on Monday, Mum. That didn't go.
1: No,
0: well.
1: That was hard, and I think it works out quite well because you've got one more Thursday next week.
0: Yes,
1: and then I
0: said it, and then a rehearsal concert.
1: Yes, and then we've got a rehearsal on the Monday, and the rehearsal on Thursday, which will be Easter coming to. Are we rehearsing?
0: We also have a Sunday rehearsal.
1: Yes, but when we come to Easter, you'll be coming back, so you won't have to go to lecture on Easter Friday.
0: Yeah.
1: So you'll be able to do the Thursday night. So I think, you know, and then you'll be back in Palmy for
0: the weekend.
1: The weekend. So,
0: and then we'll travel together. Like, I'll go in my car, but we'll leave Palmy together.
1: Yes. So
0: I didn't have to pay for accommodation though. So.
1: No, you're very lucky. You and I will be going down for one day. I'll be going down for one day, which is for your solos.
0: Yes.
1: Are you and Lydia doing your duet on the same day as solos?
0: Yes.
1: So that's one day where I'll come down, and I'll see how I'm feeling. I might be brave enough to come and sit in. I've noticed

0: Just I'm not holding my breath.
1: Mum, I'm like I did the Swan really well.
0: I know. That was
1: And I'm doing the Swan Lake even better.
0: Yeah. But I mean, I feel really self-conscious about my breathing. I really, I don't know. I must have stayed.

0: jazz.
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0: Hi, this is Grizz from the Blue Grizzly Band. You're listening to MPR. I've got my music on here and you can too. Coming up next, we have some more great local music.
1: Hi-ho, a holiday, the best day of the year. 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

0: 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It's 7 o'clock. 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
1: 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They are powerful techniques that can be honed in meditation and then integrated and applied in daily life. 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

0: Good evening. Welcome here to another fabulous Tuesday night on Manawatu's People Radio, 999 AM. The voice of your community. You're here with the Palmy Pride team. That's right, I'm Cam.
1: Hello, I'm Andy.
2: I'm Sky.
3: And I'm Matt.
0: And we've got a full team today. Full team.
3: Yeah, I want to know what
1: Not
3: Andy
1: Not full
3: did.
1: Team.
3: I want to know what Andy did with that rabbit.
2: He looked at it and said hi.
3: Really?
1: No. So we go on Sunday walks. We have Sunday walks, don't we? We're out in the elements.
2: There's a rabbit down by the rabbit. Bridges.
1: There's a little warren of them. a little family of rabbits that live down by the river as you go past the...
3: That's what you call a gay rabbit, warren.
1: Anyway. There's any warrens out there, I do apologise.
3: Sorry.
1: Yeah. And so you stand on top of the bridge and you look down sort of on the Wickeriffy Crescent end, and there is like a little family of rabbits that live
2: in the rocks.
3: And it's getting bigger and bigger all the time.
1: Yeah.
2: Probably.
1: The rabbit we saw today from where we're standing...
2: is a fairly decent size.
1: Would have been quite a large one.
2: Yeah. I would say like the size of a cat type body size.
1: Wow. Yeah. And sometimes they do help out the council with
2: trimming the bushes.
1: We've seen them sort of not where the rocks are, but opposite where the coffee cart is. There was one just on the edge of the garden, just having a nibble. It was quite cute.
2: We may have sent the photo to a couple of councillors and been like, new council employees, is there?
1: Yeah, very sweet.
3: What's his pay scale?
2: Just some grass, I'm sure.
1: On today's show, Bangladesh University condemned as students reportedly expelled and handed to police over allegedly homosexuality. Queen Jean becomes the first trans Tony Award winner. Did anyone else see Pink hosting the Tonys?
3: Bloody amazing.
1: Is there anything that woman cannot do?
3: Oh my God, when she did Chicago, I was like...
1: When she did Peter Pan,
3: yeah,
1: and picked up
2: Neil Patrick Harris,
1: and
3: we'd all like to do that,
1: and then lifted up doing the whoa from Wicked,
3: yeah,
1: wow,
3: the woman's goodness, astonishing.
1: She's a goddess. And
3: my God, healthy.
0: She's very talented.
2: She even had to ask because her daughter Willow is the Broadway star in the family,
3: ah,
2: or wants to be on Broadway. She,

0: think, actually asked Willow if it was okay for her to host the Tonys, because they've always been very much Broadway is your space, not Pink space. Yeah.
1: But talented and wholesome. I've watched some award ceremonies before, Ricky Gervais hosting, and he told it like it was, but there are some jokes that, but there was nothing untoward about Pink stuff that I saw, which was really, really cool. Mm. Anyway, what have you got over there?
0: Hundreds of youth to join a class action against Queensland government, and Trump's anti-trans prison policy halted by court.
2: Yep. And we've got over here, we've got the Trump administration talks about restoring the crisis line in the States, minus the trans identities. That's kind of stupid. And as well, we are recognising 10 years since Pulse. And it's Boy George's birthday this past week, so yeah.
1: Good old Boy George.
2: Yeah, and of course Trump's name was removed from the Kennedy Center. What a hoot. Got to listen to that one. Okay.
3: And on the sports desk, I have two articles, one about the NRL and one about the World Cup. I assume that's Football World Cup.
0: Yeah. At the moment, yes.
3: Yes. So, but we've got our first song for the evening is...
1: Because I heard it on a Spotify list that I was listening to. Is it Daphne and Celeste?
3: No. Ooh,
1: you're ugly. No?
2: No. No. Oh. No, we're never doing that. Okay, never.
3: It
1: was on a Spotify list that I was... It randomly popped up and I'm like...
2: No.
1: Oh, my God. Yeah.
3: It is Judy Garland.
2: It's her birthday celebration.
1: Look, this could be any number of probably about 12 songs where I just get a little bit giddy.
3: It's called The Man That Got Away.

0: That was Lady Gaga with The Man Got Away.
1: That wasn't Lady Gaga.
2: That wasn't Lady Gaga.
0: Judy Garland.
2: Judy Garland. Although, in saying that, yeah, I feel that they may be interchangeable in a beautiful kind of a way.
0: Kapoor mix / radio edit.
2: So I was just saying off here, it's not one of my favourite Judy songs, but it's nice to hear in the background, but it's really cool to hear like a remix version come through. It's just a nice, refreshing. Right.
1: So we were saying earlier, you know, who are the Barbara, Beth and Judy of the 21st century so far?
2: Well, I'm going to do an article.
1: Has to be Gaga, one of them.
2: Brace yourself. Jinx Monsoon. It says Jinx Monsoon will make her London West End debut this summer. I think she has.
1: Is it?
2: She has done this one already. Whether she's done it over in America, maybe. I don't know.
1: She might have done it in the States.
2: She's also doing Judy Garland at the moment as well, a Judy Garland tribute show, which is amazing, apparently. Jinx Monsoon will make her London West End debut this summer, taking over as Mary Todd Lincoln in Oh Mary, a Trafalgar Theatre for a 6-week run from 17th of August to 26th of September. The casting puts RuPaul Drag Race winner at the heart of a buzzy awards-winning comedy that has built a cult following since its US run and subsequent West End arrival. So she would have done the US version. There we go. Monsoon is the next performer in a planned rotation of Mary Todd Lincoln's Across Summer. Catherine Tate, who currently plays the role. Wow, what a swap. Catherine Tate's a Jinx Monsoon.
3: Very different, but I can see how they both fit.
2: Who currently plays the role is scheduled to give her final performance on 18th of July. Cole Escola, who originated the part, will reprise the role from 20th of July to 15th of August before Monsoon slips in. It says steps in, but I wanted to say slips. Monsoon can be seen in London as Judy Garland in Peter Quilter's End of the Rainbow at Soho Theatre with Walthamstow, and has appeared on screen as the Maestro in Doctor Who for BBC and Disney Plus. Written by Tony Award winner Cole Escola, the director, directed by Tony Award winner Sam Pinkleton, Oh Mary is an 80-minute, one-act dark comedy set in the weeks before Abraham Lincoln's assassination, charting Mary Todd Lincoln's unrequited longings, alcoholism and suppressed desires. That sounds incredible.
1: I think she wants to be a stage performer.
2: The play premiered off-Broadway at the Lucille Lawtall Theatre in January 2024 before transferring to Broadway's Lyceum Theatre in July 2024. It arrived in the West End on 3rd of December 2025 and claimed the best

0: entertainment or comedy play at this year's Olivier Awards. That is fantastic.
1: Mm-hmm. That's very cool.
0: Yeah, that's great. Here we go. Let's go to another song.
2: Excellent. This song up is...
0: I didn't knock that thing off the bench that you just saw.
2: By Billie Eilish.
0: Oh.
2: With Your Power.
0: Eilish or Eilish?
1: Eilish.
2: It's Billie Eilish.
0: Could be like a Drake parody.
2: Yes. Here we go.
0: Willie Eilish.

0: That was Billie Eilish with Your Power.
1: Or Willie Eilish, if you were thinking of a Drake parody name.
2: Okay. All right.
1: Willie Eilish? No, he won't. Anyway.
2: So, as well, another birthday persona this week is Boy George, who recently received a Lifetime Award, Achievement Award at an LGBT award ceremony. The

0: Played was a surprise for the Culture Club singer, who was presented with the honour by French fashion designer Jean-Luc Gaultier at a ceremony in central London. Organisers said it was given to celebrate Boy George's significant contribution to British musical culture. Speaking to the BBC following the win, he said the award was a genuine surprise. I felt so emotional. Unusual there about Boy George being emotional. I was sitting there with my best friends, and I can't even tell you how beautiful it was to be presented by Jean-Paul Gaultier. It is very special. He is such a beautiful man. Oh my God, he's coming on to the help now. Every time I've played in Paris or London, I've just called Jean-Paul Gaultier the help. Sorry, take that back. Whether I've been big or small in my career.
1: Is that a weight? In the career, sorry.
0: Yeah. It comes after his recent disappointment at the Eurovision Song Contest, where he appeared as a guest performer on Marino's entry, but failed to make it through to the final. Oh, that's unfortunate. So there you go.
2: Right, so it was his birthday. So
0: happy birthday.
2: How old was he turning?
0: He had been in his 60s now.
3: He is indeed, if not his late 60s.
1: He's released some music in the last few years. It's been really, really good.
2: And it's I've watched a couple of docuseries where they've interviewed him like from the start of his career, and it's interesting how he links in with some of the other people at the same time who were coming up.
0: Well, true, because he was part of that whole Blitz crowd.
1: Well, yes. There's a movie, I think, on YouTube, like a mini-series about his life.
0: Right.
1: And I think it's called All About the Boy.
0: Yes.
1: And the person who plays him is just absolutely fantastic. But it does show you, like, the start-offs of sort of how he became who he is. And, yeah.
3: He was born in 61, so he is 64.
0: Oh. So there are some cool photos around of him with people like Steve Strange and Rusty Egan, people like that from the Blitz area at the Blitz Club. Cool place to be in the 80s.
3: He has released a lot of music. Mm-hmm. 11 solo studio albums, 5 compilation albums and 48 singles.
2: Yeah.
3: Mm. He's also released 7 DJ albums.
2: Okay.
0: Oh, 7 DJ albums.
1: Like I think for a while he was going to events and DJing.
2: Okay. Oh, good on him.
1: Like remixes and...
2: That's really cool.
0: It's a career.
2: Have to look up good some of that music. Yeah. But here we go. We have got Culture Club with Come A Chameleon for the anthems tonight.
1: Not Come On The Chameleon.

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9: I mean, imagine if you were just into, like, lizards or something, and that was a... No, we're back on air?
10: Yes. Okay. That was Boy George, Culture Club,
9: Come Again. I was worried about
11: what he did with the bunny.
9: No, we left the bunny alone. It was adorable.
11: And clearly you don't fancy leaving the chameleon alone.
9: But they are weird little creatures with their little gongly eyes.
10: But this is one of my favourite Boy George songs, so.
11: Okay. All right.
10: Just putting that out there.
9: Name three others.
10: I can't.
12: Pardon me.
11: He's going to Google it now.
9: He is.
12: A federal judge has blocked the Trump administration from transferring 14 transgender women into federal custody to men's prisons.
9: Sorry, did you say custody or crustity?
12: Custody.
9: I heard crustity.
12: Right. Ruling that the women are likely to succeed in their legal challenge against the policy. The 7th of June decision prevents the Federal Bureau of Prisons from enforcing part of President Donald Trump's 2025 executive order requiring incarcerated people to be housed according to their sex assigned at birth. In a sharply worded ruling, U.S. District Judge Royce C. Lamberth found that each of the 14

0: Australian plaintiffs had demonstrated a substantial risk of serious harm if transferred to men's facilities. Well, yeah, no shit. The court order cited evidence that the women many of whom had undergone gender-affirming medical treatment and have history of sexual assault, self-harm and other vulnerabilities could face heightened risks of violent sexual assault and psychological trauma if moved. Lambeth rejected government arguments that lower assault rates at the proposed facilities resolved those concerns, writing that the key issue was whether the woman faced unique dangers because of their specific circumstances. Lambeth also criticised the administration's position that any resulting harm could simply be treated after the fact. It's fundamentally unreasonable for prison officials to respond to serious risks such as mental health deterioration, self-harm and suicide by intentionally creating those risks and offering to treat them after they predictably occur, he wrote. The ruling stems from a lawsuit filed by 16 states and Washington, D.C., challenging federal efforts to restrict protections for transgender people. While the injunction applies only to the 14 women involved in this case, LGBTQ plus advocates hailed the decision as a significant victory. Shannon Minter, legal director of the National Centre for LGBTQ Rights, said in a statement that the ruling reinforces a fundamental constitutional principle. This decision reaffirms a bedrock constitutional principle. The government cannot knowingly place people in grave danger and simply look the other way.
1: Okay. I mean, this is Trump. Don't look at the law and human rights. I mean, just missed the point.
0: If the amendment bill goes through in New Zealand, that would be a similar position too.
1: It will indeed.
0: Yeah. Around men's and women's prisons.
2: Yep. Well, and that's the thing, and that's what the part of the concern is that while the defining man and woman, male and female bill, whatever we want to call it, is, and funnily enough, the Attorney General, who is also a National Party member and Minister of the Crown, has come out and said that actually this is a really silly law. It's going to cause so much harm, but it's actually going to open up so many other unintended can of worms. Again, prisons, healthcare, education.
1: Yeah.
2: It's fundamentally flawed in terms of stuff. So
0: it would also, with New Zealand, the right to self-identify on passports, what that complication would
2: have.
0: Yeah, that's
2: what I mean. It's a whole lot of other legal ramifications.
1: True. So, I mean, as well, good old Trump, I mean, it's all happening within a range of a lot of backtracking and challenges from the courts, which is really good.
0: Mm.
1: Good to see. I mean, the fact is Trump didn't expect to come up against the law.
0: He thought he was above it.
1: Well, exactly. And then, of course, what he tried to do with the Kennedy Centre and having his name attached to it as well, when in fact he couldn't do that because the only people who can do that is Congress. And he didn't take it to Congress. So he was challenged on that, and the instruction was to have his name removed from the building, removed from all signage, all documentation. And, of course, he threw a wee bit of a tanty about that and said, well, I'm taking it all back to Congress. They can deal with it. When, in fact, the centre is meant to be managed by a committee. And that's there in place already. The other side of that, of course, is that they came back and they said, and I have to read this because this is a hoot. Let me see. That removing Trump's name would cause irreparable harm and make maintaining the centre financially non-viable. That the building's current state included falling roof panels and waters seeping into the electrical vaults, and that staying open during reconstruction would be irresponsible. So it's like, really? Trump is a draw card for funding when most of the funding seems to be drifting away, where performers are refusing to have anything to do with the place. Not all, of course, but some. Enough for events to be cancelled. And then on the other side of it, of course, we've got the Trump administration deciding, oh, no, maybe we do need that helpline for the lesbian and gay people. So they're looking at reinstituting the funding for helplines, suicide lines, for the LGs and the Bs, but not the T, because the T would go against government policy, because they don't want to recognise the T at all. It would be failing to comply with Executive Order 14168, referring to the order requiring federal agencies to recognise only two sexes. So that's going to cause them a bit of a challenge there too. I'd like to see how they're going to get around that. Certainly people like the Trevor Project are challenging them and raising some valuable and long overdue questions. Yeah. Let's have a song.
2: Yes, this next song is...
3: Sorry, I've just read that Winston Peters is 81 years old.
2: Mm-hmm. Yes.
1: Yeah.
3: Is there not a retirement age for politicians?
2: No, it's an election.
1: But I think there should be breathalysing.
0: Well, and just pure level of actually, have you still got all your marbles?
3: Are you borrowing others' marbles?
1: Can you remember where you left yours?
0: Or have you dropped them somewhere in?
1: Yeah.
3: Did you leave them down the pub?
1: Yeah, those marbles are not cooling blocks for your drink.
2: Oh, right. Okay, the next song up is called Hands by Justin Tranter, Julia Michaels.
3: Hands. Mm-hmm. Whose hands are these?
1: And this is in relation to?
2: A whole lot of other singers. Okay, it might be related to Pulse, but it's not.
3: Might be one of those collective ones where they all get together and...
2: Yes, here we go. It is Hands.

0: And it was Hands with Hands. A palaver of artists there.
1: Yep.
0: Featuring Hands. Lots of people. Alrighty. How about I go? Give us a sports one.
2: Do it.
1: Will you do a sports one, and then I'll slip in a little one at the end.
0: Okay. Israel Folau expresses support for Kane Evans after the former NRL player comes out as gay.
3: Interesting, because he's taken some flack about his stance previously.
0: His anti-gay stance, didn't he?
2: Yeah.
0: And, maybe he is one of those closeted ones.
2: Oh, no.
1: In the terms of that song, should I stay or should I go now?
2: Read the article.
0: Unexpected news. Former NFL player Israel Folau has shown support on social media for former NFL player Kane Evans after Evans came out as gay during an interview on Channel 9's 100% Footy. Evans has been flooded with praises for his brave stance, including former NRL player and out gay man Ian Roberts. NFL Chief Executive Andrew Johns and Magda Zabrinsky.
2: Yeah. From Kath and Kim. Yeah.
0: To come out and tell the world, especially the rugby league world, it's incredibly strong, John told Channel 9. There's going to be so much love for him in the rugby league. He's going to save a lot of lives. Evans recently posted on Instagram, "No weapon formed against me shall prosper. I love and accept who I am. Thank you, God. Salut or kayak. Kayak, I'm guessing that's a whatever word in their language. One of the respondents was Folau, who surprisingly posted two love heart emojis. It's not much, but it doesn't match what Folau's previous high-profile homophobia. Israel Folau has a long history of anti-gay statements, which eventually lead to him being sacked by Rugby Australia, following an Instagram post in which he proclaimed hell awaits drunks, homosexuals, adulterers, liars, fornicators, thieves, atheists, and
2: idolatrous.
0: Yes. Folau's last post came at a time when he was attempting to return to NFL. I guess Folau maybe should look at his own behaviour, because he could be in one of those, I suspect, from, you know, what happens on tour stays on tour.
2: But he's being all nice, and at the same time he's looking to come back.
0: Oh, two love hearts.
1: Wow. And I'll jump, just a really quick article here. A technical university in Bangladesh has reportedly expelled four students and handed two others to the police following allegations of homosexuality. Promoting condemnation in a statement by Justice Makers Bangladesh in France, JMBF. JMBF Chief Advisor Robert Simon said, "When an educational institution attempts to control the private lives, personal relationships and sexual identity, it ceases to be a place of education and humanity and instead becomes an instrument of oppression. This must stop immediately." JMBF said the incidents took place on 16th of May and the 19th of May at Haji Mohammed Danish Science and Technology University, also known as HSTU, in Danjipur.

0: There we go.
1: Excellent.
0: It's true, though, when they start to control it, it's no longer a place of education.
2: That's true.
1: Yes. Right, the next song up is You Don't Have to Say You Love Me by Dusty Springfield.
0: You don't have to say you love me.
1: Here we go.

0: Right, that was Dusty Springfield.
1: I have a question, and yes. Sky did answer it off you, but I feel that we need to repeat it because it was a good question. What if your Springfield was Dusty?
2: Well, you haven't got a very good spring then.
0: Yes.
1: Having a dusty field.
0: Right. Our next song up, I believe there is an article for it.
3: Yeah.
0: But the next song up that we will play after the article is read will be Melissa Etheridge with Pulse.
3: Oh, okay.
2: Do we have an article about it or are we just acknowledging it?
3: Yep. Okay, so 10 years ago, on 12th of June 2016, 300 people celebrated Latin Night at the LGBTQ Pulse nightclub in Orlando, Florida. Their communal night and joy and connection was brutally cut short. The mass shooting that claimed 49 lives and injured dozens of others, the deadliest hate crime targeting LGBTQ plus people in American history, still leaves a grievous mark, most especially in a city, state and nation besieged with new attacks on the gay community. So since then, the site of the club has become a focal point globally, to the point where the city purchased the land and is now putting together a memorial on that site, which is due to be completed in 2017. Yep. So today we're also remembering the 49 and the many others affected by Pulse.
1: I was just going to say, happened. I didn't realise that there was, like, it was a special night on that was happening at the venue.
2: Yeah.
1: I just thought

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1: Kua te kōmatahi karaka.
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2: Friday Fun in the Garden takes place most Fridays and is run by the Manawatu Food Action Network. 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
1: Hey.
0: Raw SmackDown this week. We've also had a bit of an advancement on the King and the Queen of the Ring brackets. After SmackDown this week, we will know who all of the semi-finalists are, but I do want to take a quick look at it. We'll start off with the King of the Ring, with the men. We saw Obafemi last week dominate his side of things. He knows he's not finished with Brock Lesnar, but he's still doing his best crack at the bracket. Dominic Mysterio comes out on top of his, something that personally I didn't expect. We know now we're going to get Obafemi Dominic clashing. And we got Javon Evans coming out on top of his side, something I'd hoped for and quite happy to see as well.
1: Yeah, because of that match, I'm kind of shocked. I am shocked. I mean, I love Evans, and I think he's got a bright future, but I figured they would default to Seth.
0: Mm-hmm. Yeah, I think it's interesting. There's a couple of different, like, my brain still obviously can't get off of Obafemi just stomping the division and going into his SummerSlam match. But I do know that Brock Lesnar is sitting there, and so there are options there. I think you were chatting about Dominic Mysterio potentially as a winner out of this.
1: I would be all for it, but the more I think about it, the more I think they're going to go with a lame choice and it be LA Knight. And that's how he gets his match with Roman at SummerSlam.
0: Mm. Yeah, I think it's because obviously that's the one quarterfinal that we don't know just yet. The Jey Uso, LA Knight, Royce Keyes, Finn Balor one. And honestly, I could see any of those four. Maybe Jey Uso the least coming out of that with the win and moving on to the semifinal against Javon Evans. But yeah, they have been teasing LA Knight with the Usos and with Reigns and Royce Keyes. You know, sometimes we always want to push the new guy. He was my pick when I first saw the bracket. Now seeing Dominic Mysterio advancing. Maybe Finn Balor, maybe we run back Dominic and Finn in the finals. I'm not a big fan of it, but it could be something we do.
1: Yeah, it's possible. But I think the tournament also with the format that they've done kind of highlights one of the problems right now that we kind of need a shakeup to deal with, and that is the fact that Raw is a lot stronger than SmackDown. And the fact that nobody has won in either bracket for the blue brand is really telling.
0: Yeah, I think it is, right? In one way, no, because even when you look at the people who didn't make it, who we thought maybe could have, like a Seth Rollins or a Bron Breakker, you're looking at Raw guys again. The Raw divisions just, I guess, be that stronger when it comes to this. I think women is a bit closer. There are a couple of SmackDown women who I think, you know, Alexa Bliss, JC Jane could have potentially have come out on top of their matches. But when I look to the men's division, nobody was thinking, you know, Tama Tonga or Solo Sikoa or Tala Tonga or Solo Sikoa were coming out on top. Trick Williams, Carmelo Hayes, maybe they've got other plans going on. Honestly, Royce Keyes or Finn Balor probably were SmackDown's best chance of having somebody make it into the semifinals.
1: Yeah, I think it'll be all Raw. Because I think, as I said,

0: I think it'll be LA Knight that'll win that match. I guess we'll find that out Friday. But I think of the two matches that are left, the women are definitely a lot stronger for the on the win on the SmackDown side than it is for the men. So I think it's going to probably be Charlotte that wins that match, and we get Charlotte versus Liv in the semifinals before we eventually get Liv versus Raquel. And we have to remind ourselves that Liv has had a championship for 50 days and has not defended it once. But nobody has said anything quite like the way Jade had her title for a long time, and people constantly complained that she didn't defend it.
1: Yeah, it really feels like they had a plan, the plan being the Stephanie rematch. Injuries led us to not having it, and we just sat around. And we just did nothing for the 2 months instead. And maybe it's because she plays into this that plays into SummerSlam. They wanted to keep it going for SummerSlam, and instead of rewriting the next 2 months, they kind of just froze her for a couple months to continue the story they were going to tell. It does feel like Roxanne turning on Liv is the one that they've been planting the seeds for, but Roxanne lost her opening match. As you say, Raquel has made it through. They're on the opposite sides of the bracket. The same way I look at Dominic Mysterio and Finn Balor being on opposite sides of the bracket, you got to consider that that's going to be the story they tell in the final. But I don't know. There's so many combinations. Maybe you want to just run back Io Sky. Maybe you want this to be the way that Charlotte Flair gets her championship match. I do think Charlotte Flair will be in a title match at SummerSlam regardless of this. And yeah, I don't know. I guess Liv Morgan being the champion heading into it is also a little bit confusing. You know, if we do make it to the finals, I guess Raquel's got to win.
0: Yeah, I mean, that is the one thing that's like really confusing is that the one of the champions is in the match. It's not like where it would make more sense had Rhea also been in the tournament. But then you create a situation where it could have just been champion versus champion at the end.
1: Yeah. Yeah, and I think that's where it is, right? Because if Morgan makes it to the final, she's declared that she's in this tournament because she wants all the gold. And so she would go and challenge Rhea. So then you've got to have Raquel win and then presumably challenge Liv, run back the finals of the tournament at SummerSlam. So hopefully there's a little bit of something left in the tank if that's the direction they end up going.
0: Yeah. Honestly, I suspect that it'll probably end up, the finals will be Charlotte versus Raquel. And I think that, they may actually pull the trigger and put Raquel over, which putting her over Charlotte, I think would be the hugest thing they could do for her right now. And then having her with that title shot against Liv is where you get the kicking Liv out of Judgment Day.
1: Yeah. I think, I don't know. I'm trying to rack my brain. Does the winner of the King and Queen of the Rings get to choose their champion, or do they just go against their brand's champion by default?
0: It's usually,
1: I think it's choice,
0: well,
1: right?
0: I think it's just they will receive a world championship match, but it's always been, at least when they've done it, with that particular stipulation, it's been that person challenges the world champion of their brand because they've not done it any other way.
1: Well, I guess if Liv Morgan was planning to fight Rhea, then I guess there is a choice of some kind.
0: Yeah, but that was solely because she was already a champion. She can't challenge herself.
1: That's true. She could try.
0: So I think that was like the stipulation breaker, but I think unless they really want to stretch it, I do think it would be to set up whoever it is that wins against their brand's champion. I mean, you had Cody win and become the number one contender for the WWE Championship through winning the King of the Ring. You had Gunther win the King of the Ring and become the number one contender for that particular brand's championship. So
1: I was just wondering if we could run back like a Batista winning the Rumble kind of situation with Raquel. You know, she ends up picking up the Queen of the Ring and lives like, you want to challenge Rhea?

0: Right? Totally. Go challenge Rhea. Bring all the gold to the Judgment Day. And that's when you do the flipping on her. But I might be a little too into Fantasyland.
1: Yeah, I think you kind of are. That may be something we may talk about in a future episode.
0: That we are definitely not recording directly after this. And looking to SmackDown, I think the reason, at least on the men's side, right, Roman Reigns is a little open. Anybody could challenge him potentially. SmackDown already kind of has their world title scene set. You've got the Cody Rhodes, the Gunther, the Sami Zayn. Everybody's floating around in there. And having, you know, none of these folks in the tournament kind of meant that the SmackDown star was never really going to win King of the Ring. Cause I imagine some combination of this is our title matches going forward for the next couple of months.
1: Yeah. I really think there's a strong chance of Sammy versus Cody at SummerSlam.
0: Mm-hmm.
1: It's also possible that they may not hold off on that until we get the Money in the Bank which is now in October, not September anymore.
0: Eventually, we'll get the Money in the Bank.
1: Yeah. So there's a lot of moving parts that we have to deal with, but yeah, I think that is obviously we're going to get another Gunther Cody match with a stipulation. And then where we go from there is kind of in question, because it depends on when they want to do what they want to do with Sammy.
0: I could definitely see it being like booked as a Cody Gunther and then Sammy weaseling his way in as a third competitor. We already saw at WrestleMania, right? Sammy, you're not on the WrestleMania card. And so then he just goes out, wins a title and gets himself on the WrestleMania card, loses it, but got himself a spot on the card. So he is definitely playing desperate for relevance, desperate to make it to these big pay-per-views. And so I wouldn't put it past him to try and weasel his way into a stipulation match between these two. And we know that he can potentially be the foil to Gunther, that can maybe in a triple threat situation get him that gold. And then kind of talking still about the King of the Ring and the situation around there, but just looking at the men's tag team kind of lower cardy piece where we've got Priest and R-Truth as champions. They're involving themselves with the MFTs, but the MFTs are beating up on Royce, but Damian doesn't want to save Royce. R-Truth kind of does. And we're getting ourselves into a bit of a multi-way, three-sided kind of feud with these guys.
1: Yeah, I suppose it's a bit of a situation where it's, I like the people holding it. I like the stuff they do, but I don't really care for anything that the MFTs do.
0: Yeah, I guess that's also, like in my little description, ignoring the MFT's interaction with Jacob Fatu and the Bloodline over on Raw. So who really knows what we're doing with these folks? I do imagine we're going to potentially head to some three-on-three where Priest and Truth are going to have to trust Royce. But when you look at all the recent call-ups, and I'm sure we'll talk about this later in, what is it, four episodes from now, Royce feels like he still needs that breakout moment. Even though he won the Battle Royal, we know that doesn't do it. And it is going to be really hard for a feud with the MFTs to be that breakout moment, right?
1: Yeah, I mean, I like Royce Keyes, at least what's been portrayed on him. It is a case where they're slowly building him. They're not giving him the rocket pack that Oba has, with good reason. So far, he hasn't shown the charisma that Oba has. But I think there's something there.
0: Fingers crossed, I guess we get to see something big out of Royce Keyes maybe in the second half of 2026. Well, we are roughly halfway into the episode, so I'm going to go into our entrance theme. She has yet to compete, as of time of recording, in her Queen of the Ring tournament match, but she has recently picked up that Women's Intercontinental Championship.

0: Andrew Beck, Wrestling Roundup on Free FM, RFM, and MPR. I'm Grady. He's Josh. I guess switching ourselves over to Raw. Sol Ruka did defend her championship against Lyra Valkyra successfully. We're getting to see quite a lot out of Sol, which I think is important. When it's a new debut who picks up the championship, right? You want to see matches out of them. You want to highlight them. You don't want to just shuffle them away and put them in a dark corner.
1: Yeah. And it also gets that out of the way, the whole Lyra can never compete for the championship as long as Becky was champion. Mm-hmm. Out of the way, by making her the first person she defended against. So we can move on beyond that. And yeah, it was a good match. I think letting them work with each other a little more, I think, would make it even better. But it was what it needed to be. It was as predictable as can be, but predictable isn't always bad.
0: Yeah. Yeah. I look forward to seeing more out of Sol Ruka, and I think this is just the start. And frequent title defenses is only gonna help, especially for a title like this that's kind of been trapped in the same two people going back and forth for 6 months. It's what I love about the mid-card titles, and you see it a lot with the SmackDown mid-card title, where it's kind of like everybody's getting a shot, and you're highlighting some really awesome talent. Even with the Intercontinental Championship, we're seeing a lot of people going for it, and we're seeing a lot of different matchups and faces around and showcasing people. Let's do that with the women's mid-card titles too while we're at it. And when we're looking at through lines, my favorite thing, through lines for Raw, you know, you've got the Bloodline doing their thing with LA Knight, with Seth Rollins. You got Seth Rollins and the Vision through lining. You've got the Judgment Day with Obafemi, the King of the Ring, the tournaments coming through. The through line that I didn't expect was Mr. Chad Gable all night. You know, he's saying sorry to Penta. He's saying sorry to Rey Mysterio. Then we get the match and he makes amends after the fact as well.
1: Yep. We're getting the beginning of face Chad Gable, and I'm all for it. I'm excited for it. He still has a lot to make up for, but he's doing something that, while acknowledging it, Roman Reigns has never said sorry for anything he's done. He's acknowledged it, but he's never apologized for it. This could be something that could eventually maybe get Chad Gable in a title match with somebody like Roman Reigns for the world title, and with him acknowledging what he's done. The next thing he needs to do, besides maybe apologizing more for what he said about Lucha Libre, is maybe apologize to Alpha Academy for the way he treated them. But then the question then goes, what do you do with the Brutus brothers, with the Creed brothers? Because at that point, I don't think that they can really be part of the Chad Gable good guy stuff.
0: No, it definitely feels like they're gone, right? And I'm not meaning definitive,

0: like fired, gone, just they are no longer a part of this story. I really love what Gable's doing. I agree. He needs to apologize to Otis and Tozawa, but I can definitely see this now. His respect for Lucha Libre, he's been through it. You know, he was mocking it to start with and taking the pee out of it. And now he's, you know, helping out Rey, respecting him, giving him the mask back. I 100% see Chad Gable versus Penta for the Intercontinental Championship in the next couple months. And honestly, I can see Chad Gable taking it. When we were talking about all of the Intercontinental Champion contenders, Gable wasn't on my list a couple weeks ago before that mask versus mask, and he's jumped to the top.
1: Yeah. It could be that that is what's needed for him to actually capture the title, was them to get respect for Lucha Libre. I wonder if this is where we would have been maybe at WrestleMania last year, or at SummerSlam last year, had he not got hurt. Because we know that the El Grande Americano had a timetable on it, but him getting injured was both the worst thing and the best thing that could have happened, because it prolonged that storyline. We got the right guy in the storyline. That guy became a massive star in an area that you're trying to make stars out of, because you bought them for whatever amount that they bought them for. So yeah, I think you got that match that people are calling one of the greatest matches of all time that WWE's ever produced. And now you have a chance to capitalize on that. You give him a short run with the Intercontinental title, and if he does well with it, maybe he's the 2027 Royal Rumble winner. How crazy is that to say? Would you think 4 weeks ago anybody had said that would have been shot?
0: Yeah, it is insane. And I think it's really important as well to look back at Chad Gable when he started the El Grande Americano piece. It was in this feud with Penta, with the luchadors in general. And I'd look back through his cage match history. Chad still has yet to beat Penta. They've gone head to head on a couple of Raws. Penta's come out on top. Penta's beaten him in a triple threat for a Money in the Bank qualifier last year. So you might be right. Maybe that respect to Lucha Libre is the key that's gonna unlock his ability to defeat the luchadors. Cause they were always, that's why we had the character, right? Is he couldn't beat luchadors. He was struggling to do it. And instead of sort of respecting it, learning it, and figuring out how to beat it, he decided to mock it and try and play mind games to beat the style. Didn't work for him. As you say, injury delays us a little bit, but we get there now. Now he respects it. Maybe he's been living it for a couple of years. Maybe he can do it. Maybe he can beat him now. I want to see it personally. And then I'm just jumping all over the place. SmackDown. We got a little bit of time left. That world title, pool, you know, Rhea Ripley, who's going to challenge her? Maybe Charlotte Flair if she can win the Queen of the Ring, but isn't our favorite in the tournament at the moment. Jade Cargill seemingly still wants another shot. Tiffany Stratton, you know, our mid-card women's champion for SmackDown, also calling a shot. Where do you think, I guess, all of that mixing and matching down there is going to end up going for a couple of feuds?
1: I don't know. It is interesting. But yeah, it is like Rhea has a ton of options. I do think we are square down the barrel of Charlotte Flair versus Rhea Ripley again at SummerSlam. Getting to it is going to be interesting, like having who she defended against at Night of Champions. I don't know who, but I would not be against Tiffany Stratton. I would not be against Meechan getting a shot.
0: Yeah.
1: I would be against Jade getting another shot because she's 0-2 and doesn't need a third shot. But seeing her against Chelsea Green would be interesting.
0: Yeah.
1: But
0: I think there's a lot of combinations, right?
1: Yeah. So it's just a matter of where they want to go with it.

0: I think it could be just as easy as maybe just having her face Meechan as a stopgap.
1: Well, what I think was interesting, because they put a put together tag team match, right? It was Cargill and Meechan versus Flair and Stratton. The finish was Jade Cargill pinning Tiffany Stratton. So maybe we're spinning Jade off. Maybe Jade's going to go for the United States Championship instead.
0: Probably where she should have gone first before the world title reign.
1: Probably. But I could definitely see Jade Cargill versus Tiffany Stratton, Rhea Ripley versus Charlotte Flair as, you know, two big matches, whether we want to put them both off till SummerSlam, where we want to pull the trigger on some for Night of Champions or a Saturday night's main event before then. I don't know. But I could definitely see those being the next two championship matches for those champions. And for me, the only sort of wild card floating around is JC Jane. We know Fatal Influence is sort of needling at the tag champs, stole the belts for a little while. But we've got a lot of focus on the trio as a trio. And I don't know what JC Jane's going to get, because I did think maybe she was going to come up, challenge for that US title and do that. But now I'm not so sure. It seems like maybe the focus for Fatal Influence is just going to be those tag team championships in the short term.
0: Yeah. I think that's where Money in the Bank comes into play. Mm-hmm. By the time we get to October, which is 4 months from now, almost to the day, I think, it gives them enough time to build JC further that they could easily make her the Money in the Bank winner for the women. And it makes sense. And having her hold that around while chasing after whoever is the world champions prior to WrestleMania. So I think that's the plan. I think the plan is to build her slowly and just make her group seem more menacing with the tag titles and have her win the briefcase.
1: Yeah, I'd be down for it. Because, yeah, obviously someone with the briefcase is already pretty scary if you're a champion, but somebody with the briefcase and two goons is definitely a level of scary in terms of you could lose anytime, anywhere. And usually the briefcase does lead to a championship opportunity or a championship win. So I'm not going to be sad if JC Jane comes out with a championship either. Alrighty, well, that is all we have time for this week. We'll talk more about Julia's turn, I'm sure, next week. But it's been great talking to you.
0: Maybe.
1: You can visit our Facebook page, facebook.com/wrestlingrndup, our Twitter page, twitter.com/wrestlingrndup, our YouTube page, youtube.com/wrestlingrndup, and we will

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0: this time we had two specimens from a very rare geological unit in the time called the Late Triassic, about 205-ish million years old. And so this time I invited Paul, Justin and Ruby and other people to be part of my team. And we described them as a new gigantic ichthyosaur that we named Ichthyo Titan in 2024. And this beastie was genuinely a titan. You're looking at easily 26 metres long animal.
1: Massive. I mean, so it's really a contender for the largest ever lived.
0: Absolutely, yeah. It's up there as a contender. And we included some other giant fragments in there that may even belong to something in the 30, 40 metre range. And we were hoping for, you know, for more material like that to come forward in the future.
1: I gather there's even a documentary film in the works, isn't there?
0: There is, yeah. So Justin and Ruby actually joined me on a major expedition. They came out with their family to British Columbia in Canada to film for this big documentary and IMAX film that's coming out either later this year, early next year. And that's kind of all focused around Ichthyo Titan and giant ichthyosaurs, but there are some new discoveries on the horizon.
1: Let's talk about perhaps your most famous discovery, the Rutland Sea Dragon. What a fantastic name. It's one of the most complete large prehistoric marine reptiles ever found in Britain.
0: Yeah, it is massive. And this thing, it was found in January 2021 by a chap called Joe Davis. He works for the Rutland Water Nature Reserve. And he was fixing one of the lagoons. They've got a whole bunch of pipes on the lagoons. And they literally like pulled the plug on the lagoon, lowered the water levels. And whilst him and another colleague, Paul, were walking along, they just happened to spot this string of vertebrae. And he said, oh, I wonder what that is. And he snapped some pictures. And Paul said, no, it's an old pipe, that. Leave it. It's nothing. And he still teases him to this day. But a day later, I received the photos of them. And I said, whoa, that's an ichthyosaur. Now, of course, we didn't know how complete it was going to be. I led an excavation in the summer of 2021. And we had the entire animal from the very tip of the snout to the end of the tail, 10 metre long early Jurassic giant. And it's the most complete prehistoric reptile ever found in Britain, but also the most complete of that time interval around the world of roughly 180 million years ago.
1: Wow. And in fact, you brought a piece of it with today.
0: I have indeed, yeah. Let me carefully unwrap this. So this is a dorsal vertebra, and it's one of the largest. So this is about 12, 13 centimetres wide. And this is one of the real specimens. Jim, I'll pass that to you.
1: It's difficult to do this on radio, but...
0: Yeah.
1: It's very heavy. I mean, it weighs probably about a kilo or so, something
0: yeah,
1: like
0: about that. Yeah, and that's a good indicator as well, because when we excavated the skeleton, the skull block alone weighed over a ton. Like, it was super heavy to get out of the ground. And you imagine, so this is one of the largest of the ichthyosaurs' vertebrae, but they had upwards of 150-plus vertebrae. Some of them the size of pennies, but this is definitely the largest.
1: This is bigger than the palm of my hand, and it's just one of the vertebrae.
0: Yeah.
1: I better pass it back to you very carefully. Thank you. I mean, just so that people don't get overexcited by any old odd-shaped rock or an old pipe, what should we be looking for if we're on the hunt for genuine prehistoric fossils?
0: It always varies from site to site. The key thing is you're always looking for certain patterns, certain structures. And if you go to any fossil site, it's always important to go armed with a bit of an idea of what you might expect to find. So if you look through a book or you look online at images of stuff like that, that gets your eyes into it.
1: There's one final discovery I'd like to mention, Dean, that you published in the journal Nature last year. This was an unprecedented finding of the first soft tissues of a large ichthyosaur, which revealed some rather special features.
0: Yeah, this is a spectacular fossil that a private collector brought to my attention. And so it's a giant flipper of an ichthyosaur, where basically there's all these finger bones that you can see. And then for about 30, 40% of the rest of this flipper is all just soft tissues. And it's almost like a wing of a plane, or if you think like a wing of an owl. And preserved in there were all these like really strange banding structures. And then we had these things that looked a little bit like spikes along the trailing edge, but they're not spikes. They were these really unusual structures that we term chondroderms. And collectively, all these different features reveal that this ichthyosaur had developed silent swimming, like stealth. And it's a little bit like if you think of owls where they're flying at night, they've got silent flight where they'll reduce that noise and they'll snatch away their prey like mice and things. It's the same sort of thing that we had with these ichthyosaurs when they're hunting in the dark, murky conditions.
1: And this is the sort of thing that has huge potential in the field of biomimicry, that, you know, we see how nature's evolved these clever tricks and we try and copy them. Might these ichthyosaur traits have some use in modern design?
0: Yeah, definitely, yeah. So we thought about that as well, that potentially you might be able to replicate these structures and put them on things, say, like wind turbines to reduce noise

0: from wind turbines. Right. And so there is real possibility that an ichthyosaur of 180 million years ago had already doing this thing way back then, reducing noise, and you can use that and apply it to modern world.
1: Well, Dean, your field work continues, as does your outreach work. Now, a big part of your outreach you do with schools, getting the message across to kids that they can achieve their dreams. What advice do you give them for doing that?
0: Because my story is really so unconventional, it's kind of a case of, like, you can do this as well. And I always say that having your passion and being persistent and having patience is really, really significant, clearly all the three P's. And it's not just necessarily for children, but I guess anybody listening to this who wants to get into paleontology or the sciences, it's a case of, like, you gaining as much experience as possible, but also be willing to take some risks. Really put yourself out there, like I did when I first went out to Wyoming, but also you've got to have fun. And being that kind of person who was told, no, you're not good enough, I think it's so significant for somebody like me to just say, you've just got to go out there and do it.
1: And having fun, as you say, is very important, because I've certainly had fun chatting to you. Dean Lomax, thank you very much for sharing your Life Scientific.
0: My great pleasure.
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3: As a new generation of women in Morocco push for change, there's open debate about reform. In the city of Marrakesh, a panel of young women's advocates will be taking on issues including sex outside marriage, inheritance, harassment, and polygamy.
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5: The NewsHour for the BBC World Service. Hello, I'm James Menendez. As G7 leaders discuss stepping up the pressure on Russia to end the war in Ukraine, a BBC investigation reveals that Russia was behind a series of arson attacks targeting Keir Starmer.
6: This is a huge escalation to something that looks as though we've had a foreign power actually conducting a direct threat against a British Prime Minister. And I think we need to really wake up to the level of threat that shows to the British public.
5: Also, President Trump says he's not happy with the way Israel has handled its war in Lebanon. Senior clerics call on the Church of England to move faster with reparations for its role in the transatlantic slave trade. And we're in Vietnam, where the authorities are cracking down on gangs who steal cats for food.
7: They use electric device to paralyze the pets temporarily and then catch them with a net.
5: All that and more coming up after the news.
8: BBC News with Emily Thomas. President Trump says he's not happy with the way Israel has handled Lebanon. He told reporters at the G7 summit that the Prime Minister, Benjamin Netanyahu, needed to be more responsible. Mr. Trump said too many people had been killed in Lebanon and Israel didn't need to knock down an apartment block every time it was looking for someone from Hezbollah. He said he'd told Israel he was unhappy that it attacked Beirut 2 hours before Iran and the US signed an agreement to end their war.
9: I've had a great relationship with Bibi, but now Bibi has to be more responsible with respect to Lebanon. Lebanon used to be a great country. It was a country where you had professors, doctors, lawyers. The great intellect was in Lebanon. Now it's terrible. I would say of all countries, they've been treated the worst.
8: Iran's foreign minister says ending the war in Lebanon is the most important issue in the deal with the US. Abbas Araghchi warned that any Israeli attack on Lebanon or continued presence on its territory was a violation of the agreement with the US. Fighting between Israel and Hezbollah has continued despite the deal. John Donison is in Jerusalem.
10: Overnight, Israel's military confirmed it had carried out several strikes on what it called terrorists who were approaching its soldiers. Israel says it killed 4 people in those strikes. Hezbollah then responded by saying it fired missiles and drones at Israeli forces. Now, Iran has insisted that Lebanon must be part of the agreement, but last night Israel's Prime Minister Benjamin Netanyahu told reporters he would not be withdrawing his forces from southern Lebanon and they would maintain

0: operational freedom to do what was necessary to target Hezbollah.
1: President Trump has met his Ukrainian counterpart Volodymyr Zelensky at the G7 summit as efforts continue to restart stalled peace negotiations. The two will hold further talks later. Mr. Zelensky said Russia had to be forced to end its war on Ukraine and added that the summit had been positive.
2: We spoke about negotiations with Russians, potential negotiations with Russians. We spoke about missile strikes and long range, the situation with Russian losses, economy, and etc. Good news, first of all, that yes, Putin has to stop this war. And I have unanimity from all the leaders and EU presidents.
1: The authorities in Poland have confirmed that a man shot dead in the city of Białe Podlaskie was a well-known Russian satirist. Semyon Skoropiecki won fame for his caricatures of Vladimir Putin, as well as leaders from Russia, Chechnya and Belarus. He fled Russia 5 years ago, saying he feared persecution. Two men from Belarus have been arrested over the killing. This is the latest world news from the BBC. Poland is to impose a windfall tax on oil and gas companies which made excess profits because of the conflict in the Gulf. A draft law suggests these businesses, on average, made 20% more this year. The government says the money raised will help make up for funds it lost when it cut VAT to help consumers who were hit by the rising cost of petrol. A former Sri Lankan president, Gotabaya Rajapaksa, has petitioned the Court of Appeal to prevent his arrest over the 2019 Easter bombings in which 279 people were killed. Mr. Rajapaksa won the presidency by a landslide months after the atrocities blamed on Islamist extremists. But his former intelligence chief, Suresh Saleh, is now under arrest on suspicion he abetted the attacks to help Mr. Rajapaksa, a security hardliner, win power. India has banned cough syrups from being sold without a doctor's prescription. It follows a series of incidents in which children have consumed Indian cough mixtures contaminated with poisonous chemicals through criminality or negligence. Since 2022, at least 140 young people have been killed by the medicines in India. In tennis, the legendary sisters Serena and Venus Williams will be returning to play doubles at this summer's Wimbledon Championships. Katie Gornall reports.
3: 4 years ago, Serena Williams played what many expected was the final match of her career at the US Open. But last week, the 44-year-old, who's considered one of the greatest players of all time, made a much-anticipated comeback in the women's doubles at Queen's. Now Wimbledon fans will get to see the 23 times Grand Slam singles champion in action. She'll team up with her older sister Venus, who has continued on tour and is herself a five-time Wimbledon singles champion. The Williams sisters are one of the most successful doubles pairings of the Open era, winning 14 Grand Slam titles together.
1: BBC News.
4: Hello and welcome to NewsHour for the BBC World Service. We're coming to you live from London. I'm James Menendez. And we're going to begin today in the lakeside resort of Evian-les-Bains in France, where leaders from the G7 group of industrialised nations are meeting. Not to take the famous waters, but to try to make progress on some of the intractable conflicts facing the world today. Iran, and by extension Lebanon, is one of them. We'll be talking about that later in the programme. The other is the war in Ukraine, now well into its fifth year. European members of the G7 want the US to put more pressure on Russia to come to the table. Well, today in France, President Trump met his Ukrainian counterpart, Volodymyr Zelensky, ahead of further talks between them later.
5: We had a good meeting. I'm meeting him later on today. We had a very good meeting. Look, Russia should make a deal. Russia's lost tremendous amounts of people, and so has Ukraine. Last month, they lost 35,000 soldiers between the two of them. Think of that. This is on a monthly basis, they averaged 25,000 people, mostly soldiers, young, beautiful people.
4: The BBC's James Waterhouse is at the summit and joins us now. James, is there a sense among European countries that the US has taken its eye off the ball when it comes to Ukraine? And what do they want the US to do?
6: I think that is why the Europeans are equally seeing this as an opportunity. You know, before the summit even started, Donald Trump was declaring this agreement reached

0: with Iran, brokered by Pakistan, to end the war. So did that mean they hoped the US president would be in a more amenable mood? Does that mean he's got the extra headspace to turn back to Ukraine and use the influence his allies are so desperately want him to? But it is clear that Donald Trump is more eager to talk about the war in Iran, a war he waged with Israel a few months ago now. We've seen a special meeting about Ukraine this morning. It seemed Volodymyr Zelensky, from small talk he was making with Emmanuel Macron of France, it wasn't clear whether he was going to have a sit down with Donald Trump. That is now happening, we understand. But he is still having to fight for his ear. And what they want is simply for him to get tougher on Russia and better support Ukraine. I would be surprised if the US president would agree to such a thing so directly, given his reluctance to do so at this point.
1: And what does increasing the pressure on Russia look like? I mean, we have had rounds and rounds of sanctions, haven't we?
0: We've had rounds and rounds of collective Western sanctions. We've seen that notably with the previous Biden administration. But in terms of Trump, he's penalised Russia's biggest oil company, for example. But beyond that, as recent as last week, this is a White House reluctant to not just condemn Russia for its continued invasion of Ukraine, but say when Russia tests the collective resolve of the NATO alliance or launches missiles into European territory elsewhere, NATO airspace, for example. America, on one hand, has said we will defend NATO territory, but it has never said where those missiles have come from. That is very telling. Washington says it's because it wants to broker a peace deal. It doesn't want to be seen to be taking sides. But here we are again with another Western summit trying to get Donald Trump's attention rather than looking to collaborate and find unity on some really significant issues.
1: James, thank you very much indeed. The BBC's James Waterhouse at that summit in France. Well, that desire among European countries to put more pressure on Russia stems from the realisation that the tentacles of Russia's war in Ukraine have spread much further afield. That was brought home in stark fashion on Monday in a courtroom in London when two men were convicted of a series of arson attacks on property belonging to Britain's Prime Minister Keir Starmer, a Ukrainian and a Ukraine-born Romanian national. Their identities, though, are something of a red herring because a painstaking BBC investigation has established a link between them, the attacks, and Russia. It's the work of BBC reporter Danielle De Simone, who began by telling me about the fires last year.
2: So in May last year, there were three arson attacks against property and a car connected to the Prime Minister of the UK, Sir Keir Starmer. One of the properties was somewhere he'd lived previously, and the final property he still owned and had only left in order to move into 10 Downing Street. The arsonist is a guy called Roman Lavrinovich, a Ukrainian guy, who's now 22. He's the one that started all three fires. The trial, there were three people on trial. Two others were charged with conspiring with him, also Ukrainian. One of those was found not guilty. The other one was found guilty, but only Lavrinovich actually started the fires.
1: But you've described this as a strange trial. I think you say that the author of the drama wasn't there in court.
2: So it was a very strange trial. This was straight arson. It wasn't terrorism. It wasn't espionage. The motive for the defendants, particularly Lavrinovich, was purely financial. There was no ideological motive. Indeed, when he was arrested and he was asked, do you know who the Prime Minister is? He said he didn't even know. He didn't even know who Keir Starmer was. So he had been recruited online. And he had been approached by this mystery Russian speaker who had the name EL. And then he was first offered money to put up posters, then to do graffiti, and then to carry out the arson. So it was sort of, if you like, escalating criminality. The posters were like for a far-right group. The graffiti was Islamophobic graffiti on mosques, defacing mosques.
1: So your extensive investigation really has been focused on the identity of EL. What did you manage to find out about him?
2: So, yeah, we wanted to understand what had actually gone on because the police were saying, well, they don't know who EL is and they can't connect any of this to a foreign state. Because it was a Russian speaker, there was obviously a sense, could this be Russian operatives, because it's a well-known thing now that Russia deploys and uses so-called proxies to carry out acts of sabotage throughout Europe, Ukraine, and also in the UK. They recruit low-level criminals online, pay them to do things. We looked into it and we were able to find

0: a lot of other messages posted by EL online, where he had offered Russian citizenship in exchange for sabotage attacks in Ukraine, had glorified Vladimir Putin, had glorified Russia. And he had also promoted this far-right group, which the posters were for, in order to try and provoke trouble in the UK, like provoke violence, discord, set communities against each other. The attacks on the Prime Minister were just part of a much more extensive campaign. And that campaign really follows a total blueprint, which we've seen for other Russian operations. What we then found is that there was an actual Russian diplomat who was in this far-right chat group, which created this group. And his name is Evgeny Lukshin, so initials being EL. We found that Lushin's father had been in a diplomatic role in Denmark, so that fitted. But there was more to it, because when we looked into Lukshin, he was connected to very high levels of power in Moscow and has been trained in information warfare by senior figures close to Vladimir Putin, by senior spies. And we found messages from Lukshin showing him and other people who are being trained in information warfare discussing how to create and promote Russian narratives. I put it to the Russian embassy here in London. They've denied any connection to any of these incidents and said that they reject any attempt to link Russia to unlawful activities.
1: I suppose the key question then, Daniel, is how far up the chain does this go? Can this be linked to the Russian government? Can it be linked to the Kremlin?
0: I spoke to people who know about this, including Ben Wallace, who was the Defence Secretary here in the UK for several years and Security Minister. I put it to him, how far up the chain could this have gone? Who might have signed something like this off?
2: I think President Putin is very clearly behind stepping up actions on the United Kingdom. Launching attacks on assets or properties linked to the Prime Minister is a very deliberate change of policy. I think that would have been signed off at the highest levels, if not the President, certainly the National Security Council, or indeed members of his inner circle.
1: And that was Britain's former Defence Secretary, Ben Wallace, of the Conservative Party. I was also talking to the BBC's Danielle De Simone. Well, Graham Downey is a Member of Parliament for the governing Labour Party here in Britain. And he first gave me his reaction to that link between those arson attacks and Russia.
3: This is essentially a foreign nation conducting a threat against a British Prime Minister. I think it's a shocking thing to see. And we've already seen over the last few years that we've essentially already are in a conflict with Russia, whether that's the attacks and the surveillance we see on our subsea cables, whether it's attacks in cyberspace or through social media that's undermining our democracy. But this is a huge escalation to something that looks as though we've had a foreign power actually conducting a direct threat against a British Prime Minister. And I think we need to really wake up to the level of threat that shows to the British public.
1: Should the Prime Minister call out Russia directly for orchestrating those arson attacks against his property, do you think?
3: I think he absolutely should, yes. I think if that's what the evidence is telling us, that that's been conducted, there's no point in hiding away from the fact that, as I say, I believe we already are in a conflict with Russia. We need to treat the situation as though that is the case, because that is the facts of it. I think we should be doing everything that we can to make sure the British public are fully aware of that level of threat we face from Russia as well, and it has a direct effect on their daily lives as well as this kind of shocking attack on our democracy as well.
1: What does that conflict, that threat from Russia, look like from your constituency in Scotland?
3: Scotland really is very much the frontline part of the UK that's on the front line of a conflict with Russia through the high north, through the Greenland-Iceland-UK gap. We have subsea cables in Scotland. We have energy pipelines, obviously, in Scotland that come into the northeast and other parts of the country. These are all the vulnerable parts of any country's infrastructure. And that's where Russia is really threatening us every single day and playing as though they are treating us as though they're at conflict and war with us. And we need to start responding in kind. So I would say the UK and Scotland in particular is already on the front line of a conflict with Russia.
1: We've had new sanctions announced by the government today. Are they making any difference to Russia's behaviour?
3: I think Russia will respond to what it sees as strength from adversaries. That includes sanctions. I've seen some of the details of them today. I think they are a very good start. I think we must keep making sure we can do everything we can. But importantly, it's the British public we need to make sure are on side with what we're doing, are aware of the very real threat that we face from Russia, and that will have very meaningful impacts on their lives, whether it's

0: through cyber attacks or potential threats to energy infrastructure that will directly affect their bills and their way of life. We've seen Putin already use energy as a weapon in Ukraine. There's nothing to say he will not do that with us as well more directly in the future. The threat of arson against the Prime Minister shows how far they're willing to go.
1: And yet, aren't Western countries sending rather mixed signals? And partly because of the war against Iran, we've had the US easing some of its sanctions because of fears over energy prices. The UK has delayed some of theirs. From Russia's point of view, it doesn't look like a particularly strong message, does it?
0: Well, I would say the UK sanctions have increased under this government. I fully support that happening. I think we need to make sure we continue to do that, to find the pressure points that will hurt Russia, frankly, and drive them towards a more moderate position and make them realise that we acknowledge the threat that they're posing to us and that we're willing to respond.
1: That was Graham Downey, an MP for the governing Labour Party there. You're listening to NewsHour from the BBC World Service.

0: And coming up later in the programme, the acclaimed British artist Anish Kapoor takes us around his latest show at London's Hayward Gallery.
1: So it's bigger than this room and bulges out and bulges into the other room. But to hold the form together, there's almost like an act of memory. Scale is not the same as size. Size is about how big or small a thing is. Scale is poetic. It has other realities. It's more to do with meaning than it is to do with size.
0: More from Anish Kapoor coming up in half an hour. Our main headlines at the moment: Donald Trump has expressed his unhappiness with Israel after it continued to attack Hezbollah targets in Lebanon, despite a deal that was meant to stop the fighting. And India's banned the sale of over-the-counter cough syrups after a series of deadly poisonings linked to criminality or negligence. This is James Menendez with News Hour, live from the BBC. Let's head to Vietnam now and the country's grisly trade in cats and dogs for restaurants. Selling their meat is not against the law with the right permits, but it seems illegal trafficking in the animals is widespread. Police today said they'd managed to reunite dozens of cat owners with their pets after breaking up a gang who'd been stealing them to sell on as food. Na Pham is a freelance journalist based in Hanoi. She's been telling me more.
2: The local government in Ho Chi Minh City decided to organise a crackdown on the rings that were responsible for stealing cats and other animals, other pets from innocent owners across the city. So they rescued something like 400 cats. Most of them are pets, and reunited lots of them with their owners. And that is the biggest case ever that I've heard of, that pets have been rescued and returned to their owners.
0: How are these cats taken? I mean, are they taken, what, from outside people's houses, from the street?
2: Yeah, interesting you ask that. 2 days ago, actually, I was shown a CCTV clip. Actually, all the people in my ward were shown that, just as a sign of warning, that some thieves actually going around the community at night, and they use some kind of electric device to paralyze the pets temporarily and then catch them with nets, like, you know, butterfly nets, things like that. So that a few methods of catching pets, but that is the most popular one. And lots of cats in Hanoi actually have been caught and been stolen that way.
0: A happy ending, I guess, for some of those cat owners who have been reunited with their pets. But as I understand it, some of the cats were so badly treated that they didn't make it. Is that right?
2: That's right. Lots of cats actually died in the process. But, you know, there's only one aspect of the trafficking of pets, cats and dogs inclusive, because most of them actually end up in restaurants. The practice of eating dog meat and cat meat is still quite rampant, quite prevalent in Vietnam. You know, during the old times, it's the only source of food, of protein that people could get. But now they still keep that practice. And restaurants that sell cat meat and dog meat are still quite popular in not only in Hanoi and Ho Chi Minh City, but also other cities across the country. And I think with the flow of tourists, especially foreign tourists, into the country at the moment, the government really wants to do something to show that we cannot continue.

0: continue that barbaric practice of eating cat and dog meats.
1: Oh, really? So they're trying to dissuade people from eating it, even if it is obtained legally, the meat?
0: Well, you know, eating dog meat and cat meat is actually not banned in Vietnam. You are allowed to eat it, and restaurants are allowed to sell them. They have to obtain some kind of license like any other restaurant. However, you know, eating stolen cats and dogs is obviously a crime. And the government is really keen to promote their image, you know, as animal-friendly, no abuse of animals. And especially now people really love their pets, you know. For them, you know, like my mother, who has two cats, you know, she probably loved them more than me. So, you know, obviously people really, really treasure their pets, and the government wants to show that they have that commitment to not only preserve the image of the country, but also to respect other, you know, people, the population's feelings and their unions with their pets.
1: The Vietnamese journalist Na Pham speaking to me from Hanoi. Now, last night saw one of the best games of the Men's Football World Cup so far, a 2-2 draw between Iran and New Zealand in Los Angeles. The logistical problems for the Iranian team have been well documented, and the squad has been ordered to return to its base camp in Mexico and not remain in the US to recover. But let's hear a bit more about the game itself. The BBC's Isaac Fannin was at the match.
2: We watched a fantastic game of football. I'm not going to lie to you, I wasn't expecting it. When I saw on my bill that I was going to be watching Iran against New Zealand, it was not a match that I thought was going to be one of the highlights of the World Cup. It finished 2-2, and I have to say it definitely was one of the highlights of the World Cup so far. Let's get some perspective from a couple of fans of the Iranian team. I've got Art Fetehari, who has a YouTube channel, Melly Talk, and follows the Iranian team. And I've got Samson Tamajani, presenter of the Goal Bezan podcast, which is dedicated to Iranian football. I know New Zealand fans are going to be delighted with that 2-2 result, but I don't think you two are.
3: Yeah, of course. You know, this is a horrible result. This is a game Iran had to win coming into this game. The pressure was on them. They had to win this match. And, you know, we see a lot of the same things we've seen over and over. Some poor player selection, some poor substitutions as well. And, you know, same old story. And, you know, to be honest, I'm not surprised about this result because we've been seeing the same old story over and over with Iran's head coach, Amir Ghalanoui.
2: We were at that game and we saw New Zealand produce a phenomenal performance. And two of their goals were absolutely fantastic from Elijah Just. I mean, they're goals that if another team scored it, we would be saying that those goals are some of the best goals in the world. Is it just one of those where you just came up against a really, really good team? And I know you would have looked at this game and thought, we've got to win this if we've got to progress.
4: Well, if you've seen the defense that Iran has had in competitive matches, you'll see that they are stagnant at best and full of holes. And that's exactly what we saw the first couple attacks from New Zealand. The Iranian defense basically looked like training cones, if you're of the critical perspective that we have, at all the space in the world to make a clinical finish, and they did.
2: Do you not think that obviously everything that's happened, that they've had to deal with a lot of outside noise, and that may have been cause for some of the performance tonight?
3: I know that's something that's going to be brought up a lot. But then on the flip side, there's been more of this mindset of these players have been together for a long period of time. They've been practicing a lot together. You know, it wasn't like they're waiting for so many more of the other foreign legionnaires to show up and then, you know, oh, it's taking time for us to gel. You know, I'm not in the business of making excuses. I'm on the business of looking for excuses. Iran could have played better tonight. You know, they should have played better, and they did not.
2: Do you think that they can get out of this group, and how does that look like? Obviously, Belgium next, and then Egypt. Obviously, Egypt and Belgium, that one finishing 1-1. And as you mentioned, Egypt will be delighted with that result.
4: Yeah, there's a great quote from legendary college basketball coach Nolan Richardson, who emphasized conditioning and stamina. He said, "Fatigue will make cowards of us all." When I look at this Iran team being the oldest squad in the World Cup, with defenders who are very unreliable, and with the substitution decisions from the coaching staff, and then the outside noise, which the coaching staff is quick to make as an excuse whenever they don't get a desired result, the faith is low. It's obviously not mathematically impossible.

0: we only played one match. But the faith is low at this point, knowing that Egypt exposed Belgium with its with very impressive speed, speed that we do not have.
1: And for you, Art, any hope?
2: I'm going to be honest with you. Of course there's hope. I mean, because they have a point right now, right? You know, in this World Cup, there's 48 teams. The top two advance, and then the eight best third-place teams also advance. So even if the next match against Belgium doesn't turn out well, it's still possible. Because if they get a win against Egypt in Seattle, then, you know, I think that, that should be good enough to get them to the next round. I mean, they can do it, but it's not going to be easy.
3: Art and Samson, two Iran fans speaking there to the BBC's Isaac Fannin. There is, of course, full coverage of the World Cup, all the results, all the stories on our website. Just head to the World Cup part of it, bbc.com/news. And, of course, you'll find on our website all the latest on our top stories, including that G7 summit, talking about Iran, talking about Ukraine, all the latest updates on those live pages. But do stay with us here on NewsHour. Much more to come in the next half hour.
4: BBC World Service, investigating a crime beneath the waves.
5: Shipwrecks. Some silent war graves are vanishing.
6: They called me up and they said the ships are gone.
7: They have taken everything.
5: What would anyone want with these historic wrecks? The answer might lie in one of the rarest materials on Earth. Steel made before the first nuclear bomb exploded, so it's radiation-free. Which means these pre-1945 wrecks are a lucrative source of this metal.
8: Making money is overruling all ethics.
5: I'm Anna Podzajski, a material scientist. I'll be diving into the murky world of ship scavenging and the race to stop the world's biggest grave robbery.
4: Steal from shipwrecks. 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
3: Coming up on NewsHour in the next 30 minutes, President Trump says he's not happy with the way Israel's handled Lebanon. So where does that leave Prime Minister Benjamin Netanyahu? Also, the Church of England struggles to meet its commitment to spend millions of dollars on reparations for its role in the slave trade. And blood, guts and sacrifice on an epic scale, part of a major new show by the sculptor Anish Kapoor. We'll have a preview. All that after the news.
9: BBC News with Emily Thomas. President Trump has told reporters at the G7 summit that he's unhappy with Israel's actions in Lebanon. He said too many people had been killed and Israel didn't need to knock down an apartment block every time it was looking for someone from Hezbollah. Iran's foreign minister has said any Israeli attack on Lebanon or continued presence there would be a violation of the agreement Tehran signed with the US. Fighting between Israel and Hezbollah has continued despite the deal. Israel's Supreme Court has rejected a legal attempt to free a Palestinian doctor held without charge for a year and a half. Hussam Abu Safaya was the director of a hospital in Gaza when he was arrested. Poland is to impose a windfall tax on oil and gas companies which made excess profits due to the conflict in the Gulf. Research suggests businesses made 20% more this year on average as oil prices soared. China's retail sales have fallen for the first time in over 3 years. The drop of 0.6% over the last year was largely caused by people buying fewer big-ticket items, like cars. The authorities in Poland have confirmed that a man shot dead in the city of Białopodlaska was a well-known Russian satirist. Two men from Belarus have been arrested in connection with the killing. India has banned the sale of over-the-counter cough syrups after a series of deadly poisonings linked to criminality or negligence. The government says it will prevent future tragedies. In tennis, Serena and Venus Williams will be returning to play doubles at the upcoming Wimbledon Championships. The pair have won 6 doubles titles at the Grand Slam event, the last one a decade ago. They've also won 12 singles titles at Wimbledon between them. And that's the latest world news from the BBC.
3: Welcome back to NewsHour. The Traitors has over recent years become the biggest show on TV. There are now more than 40 versions around the world. And next year in London, there's going to be a stage version, or rather there are going to be 5 stage versions.

0: The stories of murders, banishments and baffled faithfuls have been turned into a series of plays. David Sillitoe has been talking to the people, turning reality TV into drama.
1: A group of people from across the UK have been invited to this castle.
2: The format makes the audience feel omniscient.
3: Maybe it's because we know who the traitors are and can sit in judgment.
2: And that sense of, well, I know who they are, why can't you spot it? Makes you feel good as a member of the audience.
3: This is Stephen Lambert, who makes the UK and US versions of the traitors.
1: Who will live, who will die.
2: All those cloaks and those burning fires and the whole theatricality of murder and banishment, it just sort of screamed, turn me into a play.
3: And so they turned to comedy writer John Finnamore to come up with an idea of how to do it.
4: I've seen two types of Belgium traitor.
5: Ik ben echt in shock.
4: I've seen the Flemish traitors and the French-speaking traitors.
6: Bienvenue à la table ronde.
3: And also Australian traitors.
7: Things are about to get murderous.
3: His inspiration were the show's great failures.
4: When I had that first, what is it that we can do that the TV can't do? Oh, I know. What if you got to see what would happen if poor old Aubrey... Do you remember Aubrey with the hats?
8: I'm very good at picking things up.
4: He lives with his cat called Luther Vandross in a small village. I really wanted to see more of Aubrey. Why did you send Aubrey home?
8: I'm as cunning as a fox. I'm sure I'll be able to track the traitors down.
4: Or that poor market gardener.
9: I'm a golfer.
10: Oh,
9: I'm a golfer. I'm a Yorkshire lad. If somebody passes me a humbug, I don't sit for 3 hours sucking it.
4: They got rid of him straight away. And then they tried to bring him back, and the rest of the players went, ah, no, we'll have Alex.
11: As for Jack, I'm sorry, but you are going home.
9: Gutted. Absolutely gutted.
4: Yeah, so I want to see the Jacks. I liked you and I wanted to see more of you, and you, Aubrey, and plenty of the others.
3: All of which led to a light bulb moment. What might have happened if they'd acted slightly differently? And so John's written five plays, giving five different outcomes over five nights for the same 11 players.
12: A new cycle of five plays. One beginning, five endings.
3: And at the end, it's hoped the murder mystery parlour game might give us a chance to think about those little decisions in life and just how much they might send us down a different path.
4: You know, it allows us to actually, I think, to explore some themes in a way that you'd want a play to do, to actually think about the nature of chance and relationships in a way that I hope will be a really entertaining evening out, but also has something to say.
0: That report by our media and arts correspondent, David Sillitoe. You're listening to the BBC. This is the BBC World Service in London. You're listening to NewsHour and I'm James Menendez. Well, the other big subject up for discussion at the G7 summit taking place in France, as we were hearing earlier, is Iran and the agreement with the US to extend their ceasefire. We still don't know the precise details of the deal, a memorandum of understanding as it's been described. And the official signing will take place on Friday in Geneva, not far from Evian-les-Bains, where the G7 is happening. What exactly does it say about Iran's nuclear program? What, if anything, does it say about ending Israel's war in Lebanon against Iran's proxy force Hezbollah? That's proved to be a serious bone of contention between President Trump and the Israeli Prime Minister Benjamin Netanyahu in recent days. And Mr. Trump was asked again about it today. Was he frustrated by his Israeli counterpart?
13: No, I'm not happy with the way Israel has handled themselves with Lebanon and with Hezbollah. They should have been able to do the job faster. It just goes on forever. And when that happens, it throws a negative light on the big deal, and that's the deal with Iran. So when you ask me about Bibi, an unbelievable relationship.
0: And yet, he says an unbelievable relationship. Only a few days ago, it's been reported that President Trump had sworn repeatedly at Mr. Netanyahu because of those continued airstrikes on Lebanon. And late on Monday, the Israeli Prime Minister faced questions about the way the war against Iran has been conducted. Here's one key moment. The voice is that of the official English translator, first with the reporter's question, and then

0: She gives Mr. Netanyahu's response.
1: Channel 11. Mr. Prime Minister, when you embarked on the campaign, the Roaring Lion, you said this is a campaign to remove the threat of the Ayatollah regime in Iran. And 3 months later, it was declared that the campaign was over, but this regime still exists. Where did you go wrong? Who said I went wrong? You're saying I did not go wrong at all. I made no mistake. I defined the goals. We wanted to remove the existential threat, which is the nuclear threat, and we achieved that. We wanted to remove the missile threat from our towns and cities, and we've achieved that. And we said that we want to create the conditions that will allow the Iranian people, if they wish to do so, to get rid of this terrorist regime. Now, I can tell you one thing. Iran is in a terrible economic state. We've managed to hit all the possible infrastructure there. There's tremendous damage. There are also cracks in this regime. To tell you when it will topple this regime, I don't know if I could have told you in advance when the Soviet regime would topple, but it did. No, I did not define that. I defined it exactly the way I just said it. Don't you tell me.
0: Mr. Netanyahu speaking through a translator. Well, let's speak to Shani Moore, Israeli political analyst and a former foreign policy director at Israel's National Security Council. Good to have you with us here on NewsHour. He sounded pretty rattled there. This Iran deal has been a disaster for Benjamin Netanyahu, hasn't it?
2: I suspect it has. I mean, there's a certain sense, in a very limited sense, in which what he says is true, but the larger context almost empties that of its meaning. If it is the case that Israel did an enormous amount of damage both to the nuclear program and the missile program in Iran, and if that were the end of the line, then even without a decisive conclusion to the war, which has not been achieved, even with just a partial conclusion, then it could still be chalked up as a net gain. The problem here is not just that the military outcome wasn't as decisive as we might have liked it. It's that all of the destruction that was done to the missile program and to the nuclear program won't matter if the end of this diplomatic process is sanctions relief and a massive infusion of cash into Iran and into the Iranian regime, because these are all things that they could rebuild. If the war had ended exactly as it ended anyway, but it ended in this diplomatic stalemate with a blockade and with the continuing of sanctions, whatever, then it would have been, you know, not the ideal outcome, but it would have still been better than 3 months ago.
0: But the promise was regime change, and the regime is still in place, isn't it?
2: Right. It's not just that the regime is still in place. It's that, again, if what we think is in the memorandum of understanding is there, and if it really does lead in 60 days to a comprehensive agreement, is that the regime will actually be stronger than it was before.
0: Well, what about Lebanon? Hezbollah in the past hour is saying that it's received promises from Iran that it won't sign, that Iran won't sign a final nuclear deal with the US unless Israel withdraws from Lebanon. So what does Mr. Netanyahu do? Will he withdraw those forces?
2: Oh, I don't think that there's any of the provisional texts that have been floating on the internet include an Israeli withdrawal from Lebanon. They probably do include some sort of ceasefire, but there's no real way of forcing onto parties that haven't been part of the US-Iran agreement. I would point out a larger historical irony here. The Iranians have invested about 40 years in building a generational deterrent in Lebanon that was supposed to protect them from Israeli air attacks. Right now, they're expending their own political and military capital to protect the Lebanese proxy that was supposed to protect them. That's a big turnaround, and I wouldn't expect the Iranians to actually sacrifice when push comes to shove. A potential agreement with the United States that is this good for them on a client that is much diminished anyway in the last year and a half.
0: And one final point. What about the relationship between Benjamin Netanyahu and Donald Trump, and therefore by extension Israel and the US? Is that relationship now irretrievably broken, given that all we've learned in the past couple of weeks?
2: I don't think that the strategic relationship between the two countries is irretrievably broken. There's a vast overlap in interests and a few differences.
0: What about the personal relationship?
2: The personal one, it's hard to say. Donald Trump is always an interesting case for personal relationships, but what's true about him is true about Netanyahu as well, that both of them are entering an election season right now. And I think that's going to command most of their attention, and it'll dictate at least their public pronouncements.
0: Is it time for a political change in Israel, in your view?
2: In my view, my personal view, I think a political change would be welcome and is the most likely but not certain outcome of the election in October. But that's, if anything, orthogonal to this topic.
0: Thank you very much indeed. That was Shani Moore, Israel political analyst, formerly at Israel's National Security.

0: Security Council. Three years ago, the Church of England promised to spend £100 million, or roughly $130 million, on slavery reparations, aiming to address some of the wrongs created from its historical ties to the transatlantic slave trade. The Church has yet to specify how this money will be spent or who will benefit, but the initial aim of the Church's Project Spire, as it's known, was to invest in communities adversely affected by historical slavery, as well as to fund research and education. But today, no money has been spent, and the chief architect of the project, Bishop Rosemary Mallett, has told the BBC that the window is narrowing on being able to deliver what the Church promised after acknowledging it made many hundreds of millions of dollars through investments in the slave trade. Well, opponents of the Church project aimed at making amends say they're determined to block it. Our religion editor, Ali McBool, reports.
1: There is a paved area which we can walk through shortly. Have a look at that.
2: At Rochester Cathedral, Reverend Philip Hesketh, the Dean, shows me renovations made in the 18th century.
1: There were seven Georgian houses. Those houses were built as accommodation for staff, for clergy, and an organist's house.
2: Except what they've discovered is that they were paid for by the profits made when the Dean back then invested in a company that trafficked slaves.
1: It's important to identify it, acknowledge it, and to tell that story.
2: It's the kind of reckoning that's been going on across the Church of England since the killing of George Floyd. The most breathtaking revelation was made in 2023. Research into the origins of the Church's multi-billion pound endowment fund showed that for much of the 18th century, investments were also poured into a company that had a monopoly on transporting enslaved Africans to the Spanish Americas, making vast amounts of money.
3: It absolutely felt like a watershed moment.
2: The Right Reverend Rosemary Mallett is Bishop of Croydon.
3: Once something is brought to the light, you cannot push it back into the darkness. So clearly, with this deep connection to African chattel enslavement, that could no longer be hidden.
2: When the investigation was published, the Church apologised and immediately announced the setting up of Project Spire, a new £100 million social impact fund aimed at starting to make amends. But the voices of opposition have grown loud. One of the most prominent is Lord Nigel Biggar, Conservative peer, theologian and ordained priest. He says the Church needs to stop saying sorry for slavery, especially when Anglicans were instrumental in abolishing it.
4: I don't think it helps race relations to exploit white guilt in terms of a narrative of white oppression, black victimhood. I mean, some whites were guilty, but let's be clear, some whites were liberating and emancipatory.
5: But you're talking about emancipation happening after the complicity.
4: Yes, there was some complicity. We repented big time 200 years ago, and now we're doing it again, and we're becoming obsessed with it.
2: Lord Biggar, an influential voice in the Church, thinks investing on the basis of race is divisive and also doesn't accept people now are affected by what their ancestors went through. That's not what Father Andrew Mumby sees in his own congregation at St Peter's in South London.
6: I see every day here in Walworth structural inequality, poverty, and in this borough, there is a very high proportion of people who are from a Black Caribbean background. So we know that those things overlap.
2: Father Andrew says not addressing historic injustice perpetuates division. But some have questioned the historical premise of the Church's financial investigation, and earlier this year, 27 politicians wrote to the Church saying using its investment funds on anything other than supporting clergy and parishes was illegal. Conservative MP Katie Lamb said it would also put off parishioners from donating.
7: If you give your money to a donkey sanctuary, that money cannot instead be used for a domestic violence shelter. Now, that's not a value judgment.
2: The Church has said no donations coming in are to be used for reparatory justice. But for now, Project Spire's money goes unspent. Bishop Rosemary Mallett, leading Spire...

0: organized committee has already felt the backlash and thinks a changing political climate is making things harder.
1: I don't think the terrain is as easy as it was 5 years ago. We have seen greater divisiveness. All of that noise has made people more nervous about striding forward.
0: Do you think it's going to deliver?
1: I pray. I hope. I think the window is still there, but I think it has narrowed.
2: And that was Bishop Rosemary Mallet ending that report by our religion editor, Liam McBull. Don't forget, there are updates on all our main stories, including the discussions around Iran at the G7 summit. There's a couple of interesting posts by a couple of our correspondents, including our North America correspondent, Gary O'Donoghue, on comparisons between President Trump's Iran deal. He's always been very dismissive of the one that Barack Obama struck back in 2015. There's some analysis of how the two compare, similarities and differences, as I say, on our website, bbc.com/news. This is Lisa.
3: We're very glad to have you with us here on the BBC World Service, where in 10 minutes after news hour, People Fixing the World learns how we can reduce snake bite deaths.
4: 42% cases directly go to traditional faith healers and waste their first important hour in snake bite cases. First hour is known as golden hour.
3: World Business Express is in an hour.
5: The Chinese economy stalls as spending and investment drops to COVID-era levels. And oil prices have dipped again slightly as the world awaits the details of a peace deal to end the US war with Iran.
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6: We can actually define tradition more like a signature. It's like a blueprint. It's like a color for the country.
3: Now, though, it's back to NewsHour with James Menendez.
2: A reminder of our top story today on NewsHour. G7 leaders are meeting in France to discuss stepping up the pressure on Russia to end the war in Ukraine. The BBC's James Waterhouse is at the meeting, and he told us European leaders have urged President Trump to try to break the deadlock.
7: Here we are again with another Western summit trying to get Donald Trump's attention rather than looking to collaborate and find unity on some really significant issues. And what they want is simply for him to get tougher on Russia and better support Ukraine. I would be surprised if the US president would agree to such a thing so directly, given his reluctance to do so at this point.
2: Also this hour, the former president of Sri Lanka, Gotabaya Rajapaksa, has asked a court to block his potential arrest over the deadly Easter bombings of 2019. And Serena Williams, who's returned to tennis after 4 years away, is to partner her sister Venus in the doubles at Wimbledon. This is James Menendez with NewsHour. A new exhibition by the renowned British sculptor Anish Kapoor opens at London's Hayward Gallery today. It showcases the theatricality of an artist known for his works of gleaming steel, such as Chicago's Cloud Gate, but also for his black voids and his vast deep red installations, which encompass mystery and ritual. As well as creating public works of art, he's also very public about his political views. Last year, Greenpeace installed his giant blood-red canvas called Butchered on a North Sea gas rig as an act of environmental activism. Among the new works on display is a giant inflatable PVC sculpture which occupies multiple rooms called All of Nothing. And it was the first stop when my colleague James Kumarasamy had a preview with Anish Kapoor as his guide.
8: Well, look, we're beginning at the beginning, and we are struck, as soon as you walk into this exhibition, by All or Nothing. Quite a feat, I'd imagine, to actually get it up.
9: Well, it's a very big inflatable that fills the space, and I wanted the viewer to be confronted with a very, if you like, something that's right up against your body.
8: Why is that?
9: Well, I mean, sculpture is all about your body, isn't it? It's all about interaction physically and then, I hope, emotionally. But this object is one thing when you see it like this, and wait and see what happens
8: I've had a sneak preview, so spoiler, I know that this room can't contain it, can it?
9: Correct, exactly. So it's bigger than this room, and bulges out and

0: gorgeous into the other room. But to hold the form together, there's almost like an act of memory.
1: And what about your thoughts on scale and how they've changed over the years? What does this tell you about how you approach scale?
0: Scale is not the same as size.

0: deal done with Iran, and it should be successful. It goes to a second stage, which I think will be actually easier. I didn't want to attack them last week, but we had no choice. And we did it twice, actually. We were doing it a third time, and we were able to not have to do that. But we have a deal that's a fair deal. It's a good deal.
1: Well, that from Donald Trump, but more details of when and how that vital shipping route, the Strait of Hormuz, is expected to open is due in the coming days. Meanwhile, Iran State TV is reporting that ships are already moving. The operation to lift the naval blockade has been implemented, says that reporter there. He continues to say three Iranian oil tankers and two vessels carrying essential goods are currently sailing towards Iranian southern ports. Now, this all comes ahead of a formal signing ceremony in Switzerland on Friday. I've got Fiona Sincotta, senior market analyst at StoneX, with me. Fiona, so no real details. We have seen oil prices hit the lowest level since March, though. Where are they today, and will they continue to fall down?
2: So, yeah, oil has fallen sharply. It's down around 8% so far this week. Brent is trading at around $80 the barrel, so significantly down from that $120 the barrel that we saw in March and even $110 in June. But this is all very much as investors are pricing in the reopening of the Strait of Hormuz and, you know, easing supply worries. So there is very much going to be a focus on actually supply returning to normal and how quickly that can happen. And whether the Strait does indeed actually fully open. So, I mean, Goldman Sachs have said they expect Gulf exports to return to pre-conflict levels by the end of July. So prices could continue to ease if that's the case.
1: Yeah, and that's the bit that people are really interested in after that global energy shock. Fiona, stay with us. There's more to talk about with you a bit later. But also at those G7 talks is Japan, which today has raised interest rates to the highest level for 30 years. Now, that number is still very low compared to elsewhere in the world at just 1%. Cost of living pressures due to the war in Iran are being blamed for that rise. Now we can hear from Tokyo correspondent Kurumi Mori.
3: Before the conflict, Japan imported 90% of its oil from the Middle East. And so the central bank says the higher fuel costs have really been impacting consumers and businesses alike, really pushing up those prices. They're now signaling further policy normalization that really started back in 2024. Now, BOJ is indicating it would keep tightening the policy gradually, not aggressively. We know markets do not like surprises, but Japan stocks are up after the decision.
1: Kurumi Mori reporting there. Cuba's tourism's feeling the impact of the US oil blockade as fewer people are vacationing there. From January to May, around 360,000 people visited the island, less than half the numbers recorded this time last year. Power blackouts and the withdrawal of major hotel chains on the communist-run Caribbean island appears to have put off travellers. Now, Fiona Sincotta, senior market analyst at StoneX, is still with me. Let's talk about Elon Musk's SpaceX, now valued at $2.6 trillion after just 2 days of public trading. Fiona, now bigger than Amazon.
2: Yes, I mean, this has been a hugely successful IPO, but I think it's important to point out as well that there's been a lot of hype surrounding it. So it'll take a couple of weeks for the dust to settle for us to really get a good understanding of what the valuation of the company will be. So that's what we're going to be watching out for. There tends to be some hype around this, around the IPO time.
1: It's already looking at making acquisitions, though, spending $60 billion buying the AI coding platform Cursor. What do we know about them?
2: Yes, the spending spree has started. Yeah. So basically, they've acquired this AI coding startup in a $60 billion deal. These two companies did have sort of a tie-up previously, around 2 months ago, this started. And basically, this is a deal to help the SpaceX's AI division to catch up with the likes of Anthropic and with OpenAI. You know, despite it being a centerpiece to the IPO, SpaceX's AI division has actually been in the midst of restructuring after some controversy. So this will go help towards that.
1: Fiona, thank you. The company listing also made Musk the world's first trillionaire. I think that's what you can call a very successful launch for now. Well, that's it from World Business Express with me, Sarah Rogers.
4: Is the BBC World

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1: Romy Hall is 29, a single mother, and about to begin two life sentences for killing her stalker. Set inside a brutal women's prison, The Mars Room looks at who society chooses to forget. Rachel Kushner joins us to discuss her award-winning novel.
0: World Book Club, from the 4th of July. 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
2: From Sierra Leone, Kenya, Congo and beyond, we meet some of the Africans who Moscow sends to fight Ukraine. Many came to the war chasing opportunity. Some were running from hardship. Others had no idea what they were getting into.
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3: Welcome to Outside Source with me, James Reynolds, live from the floor of the BBC's newsroom in central London. Throughout the day, here in this newsroom, we've been keeping a close eye on pictures coming from the G7 summit in Evian in France. I can see my colleague Christian Fraser speaking to audiences of BBC TV News as he has been sent there. I can also see pictures of the G7 leaders and the invited leaders posing for the traditional leaders' photo. President Trump in a red tie, Emmanuel Macron, the host, waving to photographers. President Trump has insisted that the Strait of Hormuz will open toll-free under the US's deal with Iran to end the war. And that deal has been the subject of discussions at the G7. Speaking at the G7, President Trump also said that Iran would never have a nuclear weapon. And he also criticized Israel over its offensive military actions in Lebanon. Here on Outside Source, we'll bring you the full story.
4: I'm Debbie Russ with the BBC News. President Trump has said he's not happy with the way Israel has handled Lebanon. He told reporters at the G7 summit that the Prime Minister, Benjamin Netanyahu, needed to be more responsible. Mr. Trump said too many people had been killed in Lebanon and Israel didn't need to knock down an apartment block every time it was looking for someone from Hezbollah. He said he told Israel he was unhappy that it attacked Beirut 2 hours before Iran and the US signed an agreement to end their war. Here's our diplomatic correspondent, James Lansdale.
5: We knew that the White House and Trump were unhappy, but this was the most explicit expression of that so far. And I think it reflects just the sheer scale of the gap between Israeli and US priorities at the end of this war compared to the beginning of it. The fact that Mr. Trump made it very, very explicit this morning that he sees the situation in Lebanon as secondary to his deal with Iran.
4: President Trump has met his Ukrainian counterpart at the summit of G7 industrial nations in France, as efforts continue to restart stalled peace negotiations. The two will hold further talks later. Mr. Trump has said Russia should reach an agreement with Ukraine.
6: Russia should make a deal. Russia's lost tremendous amounts of people, and so has Ukraine. And it's crazy what's going on there, but we had a meeting. And we'll see how. I spoke with President Putin on Sunday. It's sort of the same thing. I mean, they just keep going, fighting, losing soldiers.
4: A French diplomatic source has told the French news agency that G7 leaders had decided to increase the pressure on Moscow with more sanctions on oil and gas. Mr. Trump has said his administration would soon be able to reimpose sanctions on Russian oil, having granted waivers during the war with Iran. Further fuel restrictions have been introduced in Russia following Ukrainian attacks on its oil infrastructure. The oil producer, Tatneft, is limiting how much fuel drivers can buy at its hundreds of petrol stations nationwide. It also says customers should pay in cash. Sri Lanka's former president has petitioned the Court of Appeal to prevent his arrest over the 2019 Easter bombings in which 279 people were killed. Our Global Affairs reporter Charles Haviland has this report.
7: Gotabaya Rajapaksa, an arch-hardliner on security and a Buddhist nationalist, easily won Sri Lanka's presidency just months after the devastating Easter attacks on churches and hotels. He says it is absurd to claim that the atrocities, which Islamic State said it committed, were launched to help him become president. But his former intelligence chief, Suresh Saleh, has been under arrest since February on suspicion he abetted the attacks to help Mr. Rajapaksa win power, as a whistleblower has claimed. Gotabaya Rajapaksa's lawyers fear his arrest could follow the recent travel ban.
4: Charles Haviland reporting. This is the World News from the BBC. France says it's going to stop using the American

0: American AI firm Palantir and its intelligence services data sifting systems. Instead, it will move the work to a much smaller French firm. The Prime Minister, Sébastien Lecornu, said France must build strategic autonomy instead of relying on other countries, which might cut services. Palantir says it will continue to support the French government wherever needed. Elon Musk's SpaceX company is to spend $60 billion buying the AI coding platform Cursor. It's the first major acquisition SpaceX has made since it put its own shares on public sale last week. SpaceX shares have continued rising, and the company is now more valuable than Amazon or Meta. The founder of Telegram, Pavel Durov, has criticised the Indian government for banning the app for a week because of fears over leaked exam papers. The messaging and social media platform was suspended on suspicion it was used to leak papers last month. The Chinese President Xi Jinping has welcomed the military-backed leader of Myanmar, Min Aung Hlaing, to Beijing for a five-day state visit. He staged a coup 5 years ago. Our Southeast Asia correspondent Jonathan Head is on the Thai-Myanmar border.
1: China appears to have decided that even an unpopular regime, tarnished by exceptional brutality, is better than no regime at all. 2 years ago, Myanmar's military was retreating across much of the country as various insurgent groups pushed forward. Today, with substantial Russian and Chinese help, it's taken back much of the territory it lost. China views Myanmar's rich natural resources and its access to the Indian Ocean as vital strategic interests.
0: In tennis, the legendary sisters Serena and Venus Williams will be returning to play doubles at this summer's Wimbledon Championships. They've previously won six doubles titles at Wimbledon, with the last one coming a decade ago. BBC News.
2: This is Outside Source on the BBC World Service. We're live from our newsroom here in central London, keeping an eye on some of the pictures coming to us from the G7 summit in France, where I can see those leaders have been holding their leaders' photo, class photo, I suppose I was going to call it. President Macron touching Mr. Trump on the back as they move away. I can see some of those visiting leaders as well. The subject of the discussions that they've been having there will have focused on Iran. The summit has brought together the UK, Canada, France, Germany, Italy, Japan, the United States. It's happened just after the US and Iran signed a memorandum of agreement digitally to end their war. But President Trump has been talking about another front in the wider Middle East war, the front between Israel and Hezbollah in Lebanon, saying he's not happy with the way Israel has handled that front. He said he told Israel he was unhappy that it had attacked the Lebanese capital, Beirut, just 2 hours before Iran and the US signed or made the first initials on their peace agreement. Let's bring in our chief international correspondent, Lise Doucette, who's followed every twist of this war. We call it, Lise, a memorandum of understanding. At what point does a memorandum of understanding become an actual practical deal?
3: Yes, in fact, there's been some Iranian observers who've called it a memorandum of misunderstanding because both sides, with the full text still not published days after it was announced by the United States and by Iran, as well as the mediators, that a deal had been done, both sides have been spinning what they see as their successes in this deal. So every day we get little drips and drops from Tehran, from Washington, and today from that G7 summit. President Trump was even asked, why aren't you publishing it? And he said, well, we have to, you know, get ready. We have to make sure the text is right. So, of course, it creates this anticipation is what did they agree on and what is still left to be agreed. And I think our listeners know by now, James, that this is not, as President Trump would have it, a peace deal. This is not about peace. It's not really even a deal. It is a framework of understanding, as we started off, an understanding about what still has to be negotiated. And this will pave the way for what is said to be 60 days of negotiations. Now, I should say that nobody who's negotiated this file believes that it can be done in 60 days. But I will finally say the most important thing of all, and I think people around the world, including many of our listeners, for what the most important thing is that the dual blockades of the Strait of Hormuz, Iran's blockade or its restrictions, the naval blockade by the United States, will both be lifted. And that is absolutely crucial.
2: And in terms then of those deeper issues which have been dividing Iran and the United States for close to 50 years, including Iran's nuclear ambitions, where do things stand?
3: We don't

0: No, that is the big question. President Trump continues to say, as he has said repeatedly, that Iran will not be able to acquire a nuclear weapon. And most now they're adding another description, that it will not be able to develop a nuclear weapon. In other words, that it's the installations at highly enriched uranium, Iran will not be allowed to keep hold of this. And of course, many point out that Iran has always said that it would not acquire a nuclear weapon. Before this war, which began on February the 28th, the assessment by intelligence agencies the world over was that Iran had not crossed the line. Yes, it had enriched uranium to 60%, dangerously close to weapons grade, but it hadn't actually taken steps to weaponize it. So these will be the two issues. If I add a little bit of technical detail, we think it's going to revolve around that Iran will agree to suspend nuclear enrichment for a number of years. Right now, it's not enriching because of the damage to nuclear sites after the 2025 war, and that there will be some kind of a compromise over the highly enriched uranium. President Trump began by saying you have to hand over what he describes as nuclear dust to the United States. That's not going to happen. There may be some dilution of this uranium. Iran, I have to say, Iran made that concession even before this war. And it might be handed over perhaps to another country.
1: In February this year, the United States and Iran were already engaged in indirect talks brokered by Oman. Does this simply take us back to where we were then, before the outbreak of the full-scale war on the 28th of February?
0: Well, in some ways, it takes us further back. I was at those talks in Geneva on February the 26th, and had been in Tehran before, and was quite struck by how many concessions the Iranians were willing to make, diluting the highly enriched uranium, agreeing to suspend nuclear enrichment. Iran has changed by this war. The region has changed in this war. And there is a sense in which now the new regime in Iran, more hardline, a new younger generation, Ayatollah Ali Khamenei, the cautious, risk-averse supreme leader killed on the first day of the war. What about his fatwa saying that Iran could not develop a nuclear weapon? With his demise, has the fatwa also gone away? There are many who say that, and I heard it myself in Iran, where many say that in order to be safe, in order to establish deterrence, Iran has to develop a nuclear weapon. Now, there are some who say Iran has been gifted an even better deterrence, because now it has shown that it can at will take over that strategic waterway, the Strait of Hormuz, and that becomes a kind of deterrence for Iran, because the world has learned that when Iran restricts traffic, the whole world pays a price.
1: When that war was at its peak in March, we reported, of course, regularly on what was happening inside Iran, but also on that other front, the second front between Israel and Hezbollah, the militia which is supported by Iran inside Lebanon. What might happen on that front, given the memorandum of understanding?
0: Well, there's been extraordinary developments on that front today. If listeners who were there for the news bulletin may have heard some of them, the kind of language that President Trump is now using in public. So imagine what he is saying in private, saying that Prime Minister Netanyahu of Israel has to be more responsible when it comes to Lebanon, that he doesn't have to go and destroy a whole house every time he's looking for a weapon or a commander. He described it as a minor war, and that it shouldn't get in the way of a broader deal with Iran. Of course, we hear a very different narrative from Iran. And I think, James, what we have learned is Iran doesn't just consider Hezbollah as a bargaining chip in these negotiations. As you know, the ties between Hezbollah, the Lebanese group, and Iran go right back to the establishment of Hezbollah in 1982. It was actually established by Iranian and Lebanese Shia clerics. The ties now, after decades, they are institutional, they are security, they are personal, they are political. Members, senior clerics of Iran, allow their daughters and sons to marry sons and daughters of Lebanese clerics.

0: So, and Iran cannot be seen to be not just casting away this of its most important allies, the rest of the region is watching. And today there was a comment by an Iranian official saying that they will not sign any nuclear deal unless there is a complete Israeli withdrawal from South Lebanon and an end to the attack. So this is going to continue to be the issue which puts at risk this whole process.
1: Is it an issue that can simply be put to one side, or do events mean that, and I've just been looking at some of the news of latest attacks, do events mean that that is front and center of the problems, not on one side?
0: Well, we thought perhaps that there was a fudge, that Iran could say, well, okay, southern Lebanon is one thing, but Beirut is a red line. But then Abbas Araghchi, the foreign minister, came out and said that all of Lebanon has to be included. Israel regards this as a third security threat. Hezbollah is continuing to fire rockets and drones into northern Israel. The communities of northern Israel have had to leave their homes again, have had to leave, take their children out of schools. This is a promise made by Prime Minister Netanyahu to the people of northern Israel, to the people of Israel, that there would be security on that front. And right across the political spectrum in Israel, politicians are saying that Israel cannot allow the United States to dictate its defense policy. The defense minister has said, we are not pulling out from southern Lebanon. We are not going to hold fire if Hezbollah attacks us. So you really have a confrontation. Prime Minister Netanyahu, who has, of course, his values, his personal and political relationship with President Trump, knows how important this strategic partnership is on every level between the United States and Israel. He has been more guarded, more careful in his comments, but this is a pivotal moment in that relationship, too.
1: And I've just been reading the fact that Iran and the US may officially sign their memorandum of understanding in the Swiss resort of Burgenstock, according to Switzerland's foreign ministry. You and I previously attended many rounds of nuclear talks between Iran and the United States and other countries in Switzerland itself. Do we have much of an idea of what that signing ceremony might look like?
0: Every time I look at my phone, every time I speak to people, the venue for the signing changes. So the last time I look is, as you say, that there's a Swiss media that has said that that's where it's going to take place. Earlier in the day, I heard it was going to be at an embassy. Now it turns out they want something more, a little bit with a more palatial. So let's see. Until it's done, we can't say for sure. And a day is a long time in this relationship, as we've been sketching during our conversation.
1: It is. Lise Doucette, our chief international correspondent, many thanks for joining us. This is Outside Source on the BBC World Service. Well, people in Iran may be following two events outside their country at the moment. Firstly, the results of that memorandum of understanding, which may end up with a signing ceremony later in the week, as Lise Doucette was describing. And then further afield, in California, the United States, the fact that Iran's own national football team has played its first match in the World Cup, a thrilling draw with New Zealand. Some protesters inside the stadium carried pre-revolutionary Iranian flags and accused the national team of representing the Islamic authorities in Iran, who've been in charge since 1979. There were also some boos during the national anthem, but once the match began, there was, I should say, loud support as well for the Iranian team from those Iranian exiles in LA. BBC Sport presenter Isaac Fannin, lucky him, was there after the game and spoke to two fans, Edin Dashti and firstly Mahdiz Kefaraz, to get their reaction.
2: I mean, it fed the spirit to see a match like that. And I think, despite the fact that we would have loved to win, what is better than having a tie in this moment? And I think it was beautiful.
3: I felt New Zealand were resilient because this definitely felt like an Iran home match in Los Angeles.
4: But it's funny you say that because, you know, I have never felt that kind of homey vibe until today. And I've been to the last four World Cups, and I feel like I'm always like fighting for like some kind of right to be there. I'm always like on there with some action. And today was the first day where I was like, I'm actually here to visit my friends and to reunite with my friends. And I felt good not to be like constantly like fighting for something. But again, not a great time to not be doing that. It was just kind of nice.
5: It's interesting because obviously the national anthem really, really

0: Loud boos, but once the match started, it seemed as though the whole stadium was supporting Iran.
1: I think it hurts for a number of reasons. I think I understand the pain and the sentiment behind it, and I can hold space for that, even though I don't like it for my own reasons. But what I think was beautiful is I think as they played, you can't deny the love that we all have fundamentally for each other. And I think that vibe shifted. And people, even if you were there wearing something or holding something we may not agree with each other on, I think you understood that, like, it's important to support these guys. Like, they're us, we're them. It's all together. And it was really important. I think ultimately it felt really beautiful.
2: I feel the same. I feel like it's a constant battle. You know, this morning I messaged my cousin who lives here, but she came a few years after me in Iran, and she's like, oh, I'm not going to go. I feel weird about it. And I was like, listen, well, first of all, I sent her my New York Times article. I'm like, do you not read my article? Secondly, I said, this isn't about what you feel right now. Like, half our state is going to be there. This is about standing up for what we, being around us. It's not, you can't hide from this. This isn't our backyard. This is a once-in-a-lifetime opportunity. Today was actually epic. We tied. We didn't lose. People couldn't be too angry. It's really hard. I've been to the last 4 World Cups, and you know what? I don't think they've ever sang the national anthem. It's always a battle. Even before the war, before lives were lost, it's actually always been a battle being an Iranian in the stadium. I used to go as an activist and just be like a woman in the stadium. But that's also tiring. It's exhausting. It's like, can I just be human for one match, you know? But today was cool because I went up to a lot of strangers and I was like, why are you here? They're just happy.
1: That's true. There was a run on tickets. We had a couple extra tickets. I was like, who's going to buy them? And today it was like 100 people calling me saying, I want those tickets. I want those tickets. And it was, like you said, people in the last minute, they realized we can't miss this. This is us.
2: You know what's crazy? In LA, I'll say this specifically. I grew up in Michigan, but I'll say this. In LA, even if you're not an Iranian fan, you cannot not be a fan because we are your dentist, we are your gynecologist, we are your surgeons, we are literally everywhere. The other day I walked in a building and it was Kardashian, it's all of our names.
1: That's right. You forgot to say realtor.
2: Yeah, exactly. We bought your houses, we cure your cancer. So I'm just a little bit annoyed. It's like, you either have respect for us or you do not. There is no middle ground. Do you know what I mean? We literally are your doctors. We're literally taking care of you. If you're in LA, I met some guys, like, I'm not really supporting any team. I'm like, but you're here, and you know what you're doing.
0: Now that the football has started, we've been talking so much about the politics and the run-up to this game. Do you think that might stop, especially with yesterday, with the deal, the peace deal? Do you think that we may begin to concentrate on the football, or will it still always be a political thing because of what's happening back home?
1: I wish. I think that tonight is a moment. I deeply wish that this would be something that could bring a bridge together through the pain and the grief that so many of us have experienced for the past 40-something years and more, right? So I think that as a diaspora, we have too much right now to be able to use this as like a true unifier, but I'll take even a night, you know? I'll take even an afternoon of it.
2: I think this is an exceptional day and match, and I actually don't have any faith in what Trump's going to do or whatever's going to happen.
0: I'm assuming you guys are going to be here for the Belgium match,
2: yeah,
0: right? Do you think that the team, having drawn that match, can do something and get out of the group stage?
2: Yeah, because this is awesome. They're a good team. They're a good team. You know what? Let's give these guys a chance. Let's give them a clear slate. Like, why can't they enjoy this? Not every country got in. Italy didn't even get in. I mentioned this before. Italy didn't even get in. Why can't Iran, just for once, like, for one moment, just like rise above and enjoy?
1: And there's a lot of underdogs in this particular World Cup. There's so many countries that you have to Google to figure out where exactly is Curacao. I knew, but I think there's so many of these countries like that. But Iran as a nation, everyone's taken a lot to get here. That resilience factor, it's taken us more, right? And if you think about even the anger that's so much in so many of the fans and things that are here, no one felt it more than these players, right? Yeah. None of us have a right to the same kind of grief and pain that they do. And I think there's so much irony and there's so much hypocrisy happening in it. I think they should be given that respect. And I think they should be seen as a true underdog that have fought and are showing themselves up to be here for their people fundamentally and against too many odds, and odds that really no other team has faced like this for decades and decades, if ever. So let them take it.
2: This just happens to be the largest population of Iranians outside of Iran. And you know what? If they can't come together right now, what joy do we ever actually have?
0: I do find it really interesting that the draw

0: or put you here? Of all the places that you could have been.
1: How many times have they put us in this kind of stuff?
2: Yeah,
1: you've been to four. You've been to four.
2: Yeah.
1: And how many of them have you thought to yourself, the hell are we doing in this group?
0: Yes, because you've played United States a few times, England.
3: When we beat US, you know that was winning the World Cup, right?
0: Yeah.
3: Like, for us, that was it. You know, that was like what triggered my passion for this. I've never seen my dad that happy in my life.
0: It was 98, right?
3: Yeah. And I was like, what, 9 years old? I remember, like, all the Iranians in my house jumping up and down. And all I really gathered, my brain could only fathom, like, we beat US, that is life.
1: Yeah.
3: My dad is happy.
1: That maybe that's peace, too.
3: Yeah.
4: So interesting to hear from Mahdi's and from Edin. Iran fans in conversation with BBC Sport presenter Isaac Fannin. James Reynolds with you on Outside Source. Shall we bring you a little bit more sports news? The American tennis superstars Serena and Venus Williams are not quite finished with tennis. They will return to Wimbledon action together after they were handed a wild card to compete in the women's doubles. Serena made her own comeback at Queen's last week, 4 years after playing what many expected to be the final match of her career at the 2022 US Open. She's now back. Joining me is BBC Sports' Katie Gornall. Why have they decided to return to play the doubles?
5: Well, I think if you ask Serena Williams, she would say, well, why not? After her comeback at Queen's that you mentioned in the women's doubles last week, she joked that she had nothing better to do. She said she got tired of sitting at home. I think for her, she doesn't need to win. She, of course, doesn't have anything to prove. For Serena Williams, it's about having fun. She wants to have her two daughters have the opportunity to watch her play. And I wouldn't be surprised if this is something of a farewell tour for her, a chance to reunite with her sister, Venus, who she looks up to more than anyone, who has stayed on the tour and hasn't come out of retirement. They first played doubles together at Wimbledon way back in 1998 when they were both still teenagers. They've become one of the most successful partnerships in tennis history. So to see them rekindle their doubles partnership, it will be very special indeed.
4: We saw a bit of Serena Williams at Queen's here in the UK. What did we learn about her form after so many years away?
5: Well, it was interesting. I think she fared perhaps better than many people expected after those years away from professional tennis. She played with a Canadian teenager, Victoria Momboko, beat the third seed in straight sets. And there were flashes of the old Serena, particularly on her serve. She threw down one serve at 120 miles per hour, which did cause a bit of a stir in the crowd, as you can imagine. Afterwards, she rated her own performance as a C-, but as you say, given she hadn't played a professional match since the 2022 US Open, it was an encouraging return that only ended because Mboko was forced to pull out of the tournament after injuring her knee in the singles. So she's continuing her comeback.
4: So the young one had to quit, yes.
5: Absolutely. It was really unfortunate. So that's what ended Serena's tournament in Queens, not the fact that she looked out of place.
4: And one thing we've learned about the Williams sisters is that if they compete, they're there to win, not just to show up. They have won the doubles many times before. I remember watching some of those victories. Are they in with a chance in this year's Wimbledon doubles?
5: Well, you can absolutely, as you say, never write them off. I think realistically, we probably shouldn't expect peak Serena and Venus. They're 44 and Venus is 45, soon to be 46, but they are still one of the great partnerships in tennis history, and that is going to be the hottest ticket in town at Wimbledon. And I think, you know, you've seen them play. I think fans will care less maybe about whether they can dominate the draw and more just, they just want to see them roll back the years, because this is a reunion that most tennis fans really thought they would never see. Serena and Venus Williams back together, back on the grass and back on the at the tournament where they've just built so much of their legendary status.
4: Might they be looking ahead to the record of Martina Navratilova, who won her final Grand Slam just shy of her own 50th birthday? Quite a few years to go then for Serena and Venus to match that.
5: I think publicly they will say they're just there to soak up the atmosphere, to play together one last time. They don't have anything to prove. But of course, you know, you see them play, you see them out there on court. They are competitors. And even Serena Williams, when she was playing at Queen's, and she said she didn't know how she would play, there were real flashes of that competitor. Yeah. And she was talking tactics and with Mboko all the time. So, yeah, you can't rule anything out, can you?
4: Katie Gornall from BBC Sport, many thanks. This is Outside Source.
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0: Dun is meeting the Westerners chasing a new life in a place few would expect.
1: It's a powerful idea, a country that's promising stability, opportunity and certainty in uncertain times. But what if that means swapping Texas for Moscow or leaving London to start again in Nizhny Novgorod?
2: There is a calmness here that I just love.
1: From bold beginnings to stories of hope and disillusionment, I'm following people who've emigrated to Russia on Vladimir Putin's shared values visa to understand why they're going and what life is really like when they get there.
3: Was any part of you concerned that you were just going to be used for Russian propaganda?
4: No, because I believed in the propaganda. I mean, I would have written the script.
5: My journey did not turn out how I expected.
0: The Russian Dream, Thursday at 1:30 and 8:30 GMT.
6: Hello, this is Outside Source on the BBC World Service, live from our newsroom in central London. In a few minutes' time, we'll turn to one of the most contentious subjects in Africa, arguments over migration in South Africa. There have been protests and violent incidents against migrants, reflecting views among many that migrants without papers are not welcome in the country. We will hear from three former migrants from Ghana and Nigeria. They've all recently left the country. What were their own experiences?
7: BBC News with Debbie Russ. Donald Trump says he's not happy with Israel after it continued to attack Hezbollah targets in Lebanon, despite a deal with Iran meant to stop the fighting. He told reporters at the G7 summit that too many people had been killed there, and Prime Minister Benjamin Netanyahu needed to be more responsible. Hezbollah says its ally, Iran, has assured it that it will insist on Israel withdrawing its forces from Lebanon during Iran's next stage of negotiations with the US. Hezbollah says failure to agree a pullout would scupper a nuclear deal with Iran. President Trump has met his Ukrainian counterpart, Volodymyr Zelensky, at the summit in France. Efforts are continuing to restart stalled peace negotiations aimed at ending the war with Russia. Further fuel restrictions have been introduced in Russia following Ukrainian attacks on its oil infrastructure. The producer Tatneft is limiting how much fuel drivers can buy at its petrol stations. Poland is imposing a windfall tax on oil and gas companies that made excess profits due to the conflict in the Gulf. A draft law suggests businesses made on average 20% more this year as prices soared. France says it will stop using the American AI firm Palantir in its intelligence services data sifting systems. The Prime Minister said France had to build strategic autonomy and not rely on other countries. Sri Lanka's former president, Gotabaya Rajapaksa, has asked a court to block his potential arrest in connection with 2019's deadly Easter bombings. His former intelligence chief is already in detention amid claims he aided the attacks to help Mr. Rajapaksa win power. Serena and Venus Williams will return to action at this month's Wimbledon Tennis Championships. They've been given a wild card to compete. BBC News.
6: You're listening to Outside Source on the BBC World Service. A wave of states in Africa have this month been repatriating their own citizens from South Africa following a rise in anti-migrant sentiment in the country. Nigeria, Ghana, Zimbabwe and Malawi have chartered flights ahead of a 30th of June deadline set by some campaigners for undocumented migrants to leave or to face uncertain consequences. Many people from other parts of the continent moved to South Africa around the time that white minority rule ended in 1994, hoping for a better life in a stronger economy. But South Africa now faces an unemployment rate of more than 30%. Anti-migrant sentiment has risen, protest marches have been held in major cities, and some people have faced what may be described as xenophobic attacks. Joining me is our correspondent Makochi Okafor from Lagos, Nigeria. And Makochi, on the Nigerians who have been sent back, or been flown back, I should say, from South Africa to Nigeria, how many are we now talking?
8: We're talking about over 260 Nigerians who have returned home. The first batch of the flights came home last Thursday, and I know we're expecting more, over 700 people, because the authorities have said 1,000 people at least signed up to come back home. I know on Monday, more people were meant to return home, but authorities say things got rescheduled and at the expectations that...

0: rest of the people who want to come home via the second batch will be coming home maybe before the end of this week.
1: At the center of some of this is an argument over whether or not those migrants are in South Africa legally or illegally, whether or not those migrants began legally but then had expired papers. What do we know about the migration status of those Nigerians who've been returning?
0: This is a very highly disputed subject because South African authorities have categorically said that everybody being sent out of the country have been staying, either overstayed or they have been staying illegally. But specifically for Nigeria, and I know also Ghana had made the same argument that their citizens in the country were there legally and they felt that they were being attacked. Some of the people I spoke with on Thursday when they returned home at the airport told me that they felt that there was a systemic, there was a system that made it difficult for them, even when they applied to have their documents or papers made legal, that it was either slow or the systems just made it a bit too bureaucratic just to see that they don't get their papers. So there's just been this different side of stories, you know, Nigerians talking about being there legally, but South Africans also saying that they have been there illegally. So it's quite disputed and it's hard to know what exactly is what. But some people that I've spoken with did tell me that they tried and they couldn't get their papers, even no matter how hard they tried.
1: What were the reasons for them being in South Africa? Was it simply that there were better paid jobs available for them in South Africa than they would have been at home in Nigeria?
0: Well, I think that the reasons vary for lots of the people that I speak with. Some people talked about, you know, following the aftermath of the independence of South Africa. Lots of people moved to South Africa just to see if their parents had moved to South Africa and to see if they could help build the country. But also some people did tell me that they went there for trade. If you know, South Africa currently is Africa's largest economy. There are lots of potential opportunities for people. But there are also services that some of the people I spoke with said that they felt that they could offer, for example, making more Nigerian or West African food because South Africa is a tourist location, or even things like hair braiding. So they seem to, most people did go there for business opportunities. I also spoke to some students who also felt like they could get better education in South Africa than they could get back home here in Nigeria. So the opportunities seem to be very varied for lots of the people who I spoke with.
1: Michael Chukwuefor in Lagos, Nigeria, many thanks. Well, a little earlier, I spoke to three people who've recently arrived back to their native country from South Africa, where they had been living and working. Grace and Rudolph are from Ghana, and Mike is from Nigeria. He began our conversation by telling me why he moved to South Africa in the first place.
2: After I graduated, I came in with a visitor's visa. Then as time goes on, I applied for a work permit, which I did get a work permit. But while I was using the work permit, I did not get a job. I applied to several places, but to no avail. So I worked with a Nigerian man who will sell cars and buy and sell repair cars. And I tried to join him in the business. So, and while I was also doing my affiliate marketing, that's how I was able to sustain myself while I was there.
3: And Mike, inside South Africa, you also have a son.
2: Yes, I do. 6 years old.
3: Where is he now?
2: He's with his mom.
3: And you're in Nigeria, so you're separated from him?
2: Yes, I am.
3: When you knew you would be leaving South Africa, how, if I may ask, did you tell your son about that?
2: Well, I live separately. He lives with his mom, so I do visit him when I could, and they visit me when they can, but before I left, he happens to be in another province, so which is far from Gauteng. So I could not make my way to that, in person to see him because the repatriation process, you know, was swift. There was no time for that. So I just have to follow the process and just make sure I get home safe, as that's my first priority, and knowing that my son will be safe with his mom. Everything changed, you know, so drastically, and it just didn't feel safe for me anymore. You know, the place I called home just suddenly, you know, I would tell my story. I was not physically attacked, but the last Saturday I spent in South Africa, there's this football pitch we'll play every Saturday. I would play there. We have played there.

0: for years. And this last Saturday, I was coming into the period of play. I noticed that the whole cars were parked outside the premises. Then that's so awkward. Then I asked my friend, "What's going on? Like, we're being asked to park outside." Then while we were playing, we were told to stop playing and asked to submit a proposal if we were to continue playing here again. And that hasn't happened before. And this too, one of the men started saying this has nothing to do with the xenophobic attack that he's been to Nigeria. You know, he felt the need to explain himself even when he's not accused of anything. So it's like, man, I was like, oh boy, this is really, really like this is real. You know, I could sense the change in the air. It's like, man, South Africa is starting to change, man. Like it's not feeling the same anymore. So that made me join the repatriation process. I'm like, man, it's best I just return back to Nigeria.
1: Mike, thank you very much. Let's bring in Rudolph. You're in Ghana. You'd spent 11 years in South Africa. What was living in South Africa like towards the end of your time there?
2: You know, initially, life there was smooth. It was comfortable. You understand? Because, you know, this xenophobic incident, you know, it started a long time ago. These people, they don't like us. This is the year that we can feel that they are very aggressive and they are very desperate to chase us. Yeah, so that's how it is. Because initially it wasn't like this. But this time I can feel that they are very, very angry.
1: How did you experience that anger yourself?
2: I was living in Witbank, Mpumalanga. When I was there, I didn't experience any xenophobic attack personally. But after I left there, my fellow friends there, they called me, then they told me that they came there, and then they came and demonstrated. So they couldn't go out for 3 days. You understand? But for my personal experience, it wasn't a xenophobic attack, but it was just a attack, personal attack, and also kidnap. That's what I experienced.
1: And was that because you were a migrant?
2: Yeah, you know what makes them to differentiate a migrant and a citizen is our speech. The moment you start to speak English, then they notify that you are not from here, then they started to maltreat you.
1: Tell us when this kidnapping took place.
2: So it's about a year ago. So I went from Witbank to Joburg, Johannesburg. So when I was coming, I met a lady along the road. So he was hiking or looking for a transport to his destination. So I decided, oh, let me just help. So I just stopped. By the time I know, a taxi driver also sat in the car, and then he said that I'm arrested because I wasn't supposed to help people. I said, okay, no problem. So they took me to their office, and they demanded money, like 2,500 rand. So I said, I don't have. And they said, oh, if you don't have, then you have to call your family and friends to send the money. So I tried to call, and no one was willing to help me. So they took me in their car to drive about 2 hours, and they were slapping, beating me. So I managed to call one of my friends, and then he helped me with 500, and the other one helped me with another 500, make it 1,000. Then they said, no, it's not end up. So they took my phone, and then they give my key to me, and then by the time I go, all my face was swollen. They beat me. They really beat me.
1: Rudolph, do you understand the view of South Africans that the country itself has the legal right to choose who works there, and that if migrants are in South Africa with no papers or with expired papers, that those migrants do not have the legal right to live or work in South Africa?
2: You know, what I know is migration is, you know, everywhere, you understand? And it's the responsibility of the government, you understand, to issue papers for the immigrant, you understand? So I was there for 11 years, and along the line, you know, they stopped issuing the papers for us. You

0: understand? So I became illegal. So
1: yes,
0: then it's not my fault, you understand? I cannot issue the papers or the permit by myself. It's responsibility of the government to issue it for me, you understand? So now, if they fail to do it, then that means they are driving me out from the country indirectly. And what I know is, you know, this xenophobic thing that is going on, what I would say is it's a group of people that are doing it, but I can feel that the government is under it. The government, so that they can stay peacefully and work. Do you understand?
1: Do you understand, though, that many in South Africa would say it is simple, that if you have a permit, you're allowed to work. If your permit is no longer valid, you would have to leave the country, that is up to South Africa?
0: You know, according to their law, if you go to South Africa at the initial stage, they're going to issue asylum for you. Then along the line, they change it to permits. Then as time goes on, then they do, permanent residence. Then along the line, you can get ID. So that is the legitimate way. But because of what is happening right now, that's why the government is diverting every issue. Yeah, that's what I know.
1: Rudolph, we do appreciate you speaking to us about what happened to you. And we'd like to bring in our third guest, Grace. And Grace, you spent some time in South Africa. What were those years like?
2: Actually, when I went to South Africa in 2008, I tried to fix my... I first went to the Home Affairs. They gave me a refugee papers, which lasted for 6 months. So I went to renew it. So by getting there, they told me that the story that I gave them, the reason I left my country, they don't buy that story. So that is a family issue. I should go and resolve it with my family. At that time, I couldn't go home. I don't have the means to go. So I tried to get a straight working permit, which lasted for 3 years. So after that, I got married to a South African guy. Okay, so they helped me to get a permit from the Home Affairs. I mean, so they gave me 2.5 years on that permit. So the permit got expired in 2017, if I'm not mistaken, August. So I went there to renew it. So by getting there, actually, my old passport, which was the old Ghana passport, not the new one, was about expiring, got only 3 months to expire. Okay, so the lady asked me that, no, this passport is about to expire, so go and register with the new one. And I told this lady, no, my permit is expiring today. Just put it in the old one and attach it to the new one, because that was the story someone told me that they would do. But the lady refused, asked me to go and register with my new passport, which I went. I tried to do it, but by getting there, they already closed. It was around 1 o'clock in the afternoon. They said they already closed. So I went to Home Affairs. Home Affairs gave me a temporary permit. 2023, I got arrested. I was on the taxi going to buy some foodstuff. So there was a roadblock. They got me out of the car. All of us, they asked for passports, which I didn't have. So they took me in their car. So the immigration officer, I beg of him that, no, I have a child. I just took my child to the school and I'm going to buy some foodstuff for him. So please, they should just bear with me. I'll provide the temporary permit that they gave me from Home Affairs. They said, okay, they took me in their car. On our way going, he said to me, you people want to take our law for granted. So I'm taking you to the station. I'll teach you a lesson that you will never forget. I thought it's like a joke. They took me there. I was remained for 2 to 3 months. Now they jailed me. They put me in prison. I was in their custody for 8 months,

0: before they released me, and they took my baby. Because I even told them, don't take my child. I have someone who can take care of the child so that the child can be outside and play with fellow children. But they insisted, no, they won't. They took my child. The social workers took my child. So after they released me, that is where they bring back my child. So that is what happened to me in South Africa.
1: Grace, when you left the country to return to Ghana with your six-year-old, what was on your mind as you took off?
0: Oh, actually, I said bye-bye. Bye-bye to stress, bye-bye to age. A whole lot happened in South Africa. Yeah, I'm not saying entire South Africa is not good, but some of the people that they treated as bad. They robbed me 5 times. They came to my shop 2 times, 3 times to my house. And it wasn't a nice experience at all. So I said bye-bye to stress. Because me, that after they released me from prison, they told me, they gave me 1 month to leave the country, which I didn't have any means to leave the country. I thought they were going to deport me. I thought the final decision is for them to deport me. So I won't spend any money on my own. But they released me into the country again, telling me to go in a month's time, which I don't have the means. Being in prison for 8 months, well, I wasn't working there. You see, I wasn't working there. So when I came out, my business was collapsed. Everything was down the drain. Nothing to write about, you see. So I have to start from a scratch to get that money to buy tickets for myself and that of my child. You see?
1: Yes.
0: Uh-huh. So it was so much stress. So even if I'm walking on the street and I see a police coming, I have to hide. When I'm in the salon working, I saw a police car passing, I have to stop and go and hide somewhere. Maybe they are coming to me, I don't know. So I have to hide. So it was a stress. We were living in fear until the time our president, the best ever president, President Mahama,
1: yes.
0: I always say thank you to him. And our foreign affair minister. They did so well for us, and I can't stop thanking them.
1: Grace, you made a number of points about the conditions of your detention and that nature, and we don't have a response from the South African authorities to that. South Africa said more widely that those in the country without papers have no right to be inside the country. And Rudolph from Ghana, please tell us what the repatriation process was like. Did you have to speak to the embassy of Ghana to put your hand up to get on a flight?
2: First of all, I would like to thank our government, especially the president of Ghana, Honorable His Excellency John Dramani Mahama, for helping us. I mean, he has saved lives, a lot of lives. In South Africa, we used to join a group, a Ghana group. So they normally update us on, what is going on. So one day I saw a post that because of the xenophobic incidents, if you want to go to Ghana, you have to fill the forms and you can be and submit it to the Ghana High Commission so that when the time is due, you go there and sign and screen. Afterwards, then take the next procedures. So I did it. After we went to the Ghana High Commission, we stayed there for 3 days. And we were sleeping in a hotel. Food, the accommodation, the government also took it. So I would like to appreciate the Ghana government for what he have done for us. He did a great job. When we go to the airport, Accra International Airport, you understand, they received us, they warmly received. After that, they gave us food. And if you are sick, you have to, they give you some document to go to the hospital for free. And afterwards, they gave us money as a pocket money. And also, they promised us a job. So our government did a very great job for us. And you really appreciate.
1: Thank you, Rudolph. And Mike, you obviously had to leave your six-year-old son behind in South Africa. As your flight took off from South Africa towards Nigeria, what were you thinking?
3: I don't know. I don't know exactly what to think about. You know, what when, you know, I have loved

0: one of the great World Cup upsets many tournaments ago.
1: Yeah, I was there in South Korea 24 years ago to witness Senegal upsetting holders France as they were then in the opening match. They beat them 1-0. France had won the tournament on home soil 4 years earlier, but they underestimated a Senegal side which featured key players who were eligible for both Senegal and France, but who had chosen to represent the West African nation. And a lot of that was down to the pioneering, charismatic coach Bruno Metsu, who is sadly no longer with us. And it remains the case this year. Stars on both sides could have chosen to play for the other nation. Instead, such are the historical, cultural and political ties between the two. France, though, many people's favourites for this World Cup, but their midfielder N'Golo Kanté says they will not make the mistake of being overconfident.
2: We cannot hide that we have a lot of quality in the team, but I think it's the same for many other teams. We cannot see ourselves too beautiful or too strong. We have to have trust on our abilities, to have trust on ourselves. And to have trust on ourselves and to take game by game, because our opponent for sure, we will make the game difficult for us, and we are not protected from anything.
0: Nobody is. N'Golo Kanté there. Well, we've received these messages from Senegal and France football fans.
3: Hello, BBC Outside Source. This is Boy Moron, a Senegalese content creator and influencer. Well, with the visa restriction for the United States of America, we're planning to organize fan zones here with the Senegalese supporter community. Right now, all Senegalese are ready to put on a show here in Dakar to show the whole world that we can make some noise without even being in the United States of America. And today, we are going to beat France for the second time. In defense, we have the best player like Nakate and Koulibaly. In midfield, we have Pape Gueye, Gane Gueye, Patesis, Lamine Kamara, and Iliman Diaye, who are among the best midfielders in the world. In attack, we have Jackson, Sadio Mane, Ibrahim Bay, and Ismail Sarr, who we can count on to finish the game. And let not forget goalkeepers, Edouard Mendy, who is the best goalkeeper in the world. My last word is to say to France, if we beat you again, it won't be a surprise, because we did it in 2002. We will do it again. We hope to be the first African team to win the worldwide trophy. Thank you, BBC.
4: 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This is Charles in Paris. So we are ready for tonight's match, Evan 12th. It's a heat wave. I'm watching the game with my family, and the rest of the World Cup will be with friends. I'm more of a club football fan, but the pressure is on. So this time might not be as strong as PSG, but we believe, as Ted Lasso would say, a 2-0 victory will be perfect. So come on, Les Bleus.
5: Hi, BBC Outside Source. This is Pauline. I live in Paris. I'm watching the match tonight in my house with my husband, and I'm very, very excited. And of course, I want the France win tonight, of course.
0: France fans and Senegal fans will find out who emerges victorious from that match. And then there'll be Iraq against Norway, and then Argentina versus Algeria, featuring, if he starts, Lionel Messi in his 6th consecutive World Cup, which is a record, which may then be matched in the next day or so by Cristiano Ronaldo. That's just about it from Outside Source. I'm James Reynolds. Thank you for your company.
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9: 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Alan Johnston spoke to one of the organisers about that violent but impactful event.
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10: On Outlook, with me, Mubin Azar, the real teacher who inspired the film School of Rock. In the 70s, free-spirited musician Hans Fenger had grandiose aspirations of rock stardom. But when his girlfriend fell pregnant, he needed a job. He fell into

0: teaching music in Canada's Bible Belt. And then one day, a pupil sparked an idea.
1: A young man in my music class, he said to me, Mr. Fenger, could you teach me something on this bass guitar? I went, yeah, sure. Other kids started to come into the room and they went, wow, he's playing bass guitar just like a rock and roll musician.
0: Hans would teach his students all about rock, and soon this ragtag band recorded an album.
1: The kids were just mind boggled that there was somebody there with a recorder, and they really thought they were in a major studio.
0: The kids took home a vinyl to show their parents. 2 decades on, a copy was discovered in a junk store, and it found an unexpected international audience. That's after the news.
2: I'm Debbie Russ with the BBC News. Donald Trump has said he's not happy with Israel after it continued to attack Hezbollah targets in Lebanon, despite a deal with Iran that was meant to stop the fighting. Mr. Trump was speaking to reporters at the G7 summit in France.
3: I'm not happy with the way Israel has handled themselves with Lebanon and with Hezbollah. They should have been able to do the job faster. It just goes on forever. And when that happens, it throws a negative light on the big deal, and that's the deal with Iran.
2: President Trump's comments about Israel are among his most outspoken yet, showing the extent of his current spat with Prime Minister Benjamin Netanyahu. After Mr. Trump made his comments, Lebanese state media reported that at least 4 people had been killed in a fresh wave of Israeli strikes in the south of the country. Hugo Bashega reports from Beirut.
4: The wave of strikes included 2 consecutive attacks in the village of Maifadun. According to reports, first a car was hit, then a second strike happened as residents inspected the damage. Separately, the Israeli military said it intercepted rockets that had been fired by Hezbollah towards Israeli troops occupying parts of southern Lebanon. This happens despite statements by Iranian officials that Lebanon is included in the ceasefire truce with the US. Iran insists that for any deal to succeed, Israel must end its campaign and withdraw from Lebanon.
2: Ukraine's President Volodymyr Zelensky says he's asked Donald Trump for more Patriot air defense missiles. The two leaders have met at the G7 summit of leading industrial powers, where Mr. Zelensky is hoping to win promises of more military equipment and tougher sanctions on Russia, as our global affairs reporter Paul Moss explains.
5: There are plenty of topics on the G7's agenda, like trade and relations with China. But President Trump arrived fresh from reaching an agreement with Iran, which he says will lead to peace. And today's working lunch saw leaders discuss how to restore normal shipping to the Strait of Hormuz. Meanwhile, President Zelensky used the chance to show Mr. Trump a photograph of the Kiev monastery, which was badly damaged by a Russian airstrike this week, hoping perhaps that with the US president believing he's ended conflict in the Gulf, he'll now give Ukraine more attention.
2: A former Sri Lankan president, Gotabaya Rajapaksa, has petitioned the Court of Appeal to prevent his arrest over the 2019 Easter bombings, in which 279 people were killed. He won the presidency by a landslide months after the atrocities blamed on Islamist extremists. But his former intelligence chief, Suresh Sale, is now under arrest on suspicion he abetted the attacks to help Mr. Rajapaksa, a security hardliner, to win power. Both men deny any involvement. World News from the BBC. Many people's tip to win the World Cup, France, begin their campaign later against one of the most fancied African teams, Senegal. That clash will be followed by Iraq versus Norway before the holders, Argentina, take on Algeria. The day's final match will see Austria play debutants Jordan. The British Defence Ministry says it's investigating reports that a Russian warship fired shots at a yacht in international waters between Britain and France. People aboard the British yacht said the Russian warship fired what appeared to be warning shots from a distance of 500 metres. There are no reports of damage or casualties. The French car maker Renault and defence company Thales say they're going to work together to produce military drones. Peter Hyatt reports.
6: Plunging sales and increased Chinese competition have led several European vehicle manufacturers to move into the defence industry. It's one of the few areas where European governments are increasing spending, and given the current international situation, are likely to continue doing so. Renault and Thales are already collaborating on an unmanned military land vehicle. The new plan is to use underemployed vehicle factories to turn out a Thales-designed aerial loitering drone, up to 1,000 a month starting next year. In a nod to French culture and history, the drone

0: and is named after an ancient Celtic god of war, Teutates, a word familiar to every reader of the Asterix books.
1: The oldest woman in custody in France has gone on trial accused of committing a murder 37 years ago. Now 79, Marie-Thérèse Garcia is accused of killing her sister-in-law, whose body was found in a suitcase floating in the River Seine. Developments in technology meant investigators could link her DNA with two hairs, which were also found in the suitcase. World Athletics has launched a project to study pregnancy, childbirth and elite female athletes' return to sport. The governing body says the project will gather the views of women athletes and will combine scientific research and policy development. BBC News.
2: Oh, welcome to Outlook from the BBC World Service, diving into the moments that define us, told through the voices of our guests from around the globe. I'm Mubeen Azhar. Now, can you remember a time when someone entered your life and spun your world off its axis for the better? In the 70s, for hundreds of school kids in rural Canada, that someone was a teacher, and their story became the inspiration for this.
3: I think it's time we started our new class project.
4: A science project?
3: No, it's called Rock Band.
2: School of Rock, the 2003 film starring Jack Black about a down-and-out musician who poses as a teacher with no qualifications for the job at hand. Instead, he schools his students on the power of believing in themselves.
3: Tamika, hey, you've got something everybody wants. You've got talent, girl.
2: Embracing rebellion and challenging the norm.
3: If you want to rock, you got to break the rules. You got to get mad at the man.
2: And crucially, how one great rock show can change the trajectory of a life. And then that magic man, he come to town. Woo-wee, he gonna spun my head around. Today, we'll be hearing from that teacher and the man that inspired the movie, Hans Fenger. Just like in the film, Hans kind of fell into education when the circumstances of his life suddenly changed. And what followed was, well, epic.
5: My life in the 70s was like many people's lives in the 70s. I was pretty wrapped up in music. I really wanted to play in a rock band and travel the world and make records and do all that kind of thing. I had quite long hair. People say I looked a little like George Harrison, which I find very flattering.
2: Did you have a kind of grand plan of any kind?
5: Absolutely none. No, I had no plan. I had no idea what I was going to do. Like, I wanted to play in the Spiders from Mars with David Bowie. That was my big dream.
2: So I guess you wanted to be a rock star.
5: That's exactly right. I wanted to be a rock star, and I wanted to be a rock star since I was a child.
2: Where did that love of music come from?
5: Well, you know, my father was a working jazz musician. My mother sang opera. So, I mean, I went into grade one knowing who Miles Davis and Puccini were. And my dad was an improvisational musician. So he actually worked as a jazz musician. And that's difficult to make a living. My dad, of course, being a jazz guy, wasn't so fond of rock and roll. Not so much for the music part, but he couldn't understand why people playing such simple music made so much money. So when I started to play music, he made me play the accordion, which I really didn't want to play. But, you know, we couldn't afford a piano. We were very poor. And the one thing the accordion allowed me to do is I could read bass clef and treble clef in music. And later on, I found the fact that I could read music extremely helpful. So my love of music came from being surrounded by it all the time. And I would be playing my records all the time.
2: There was something that happened in your life that really changed your circumstances, wasn't there?
5: And very much so. My girlfriend got pregnant and I suddenly found myself needing a job. And I had no idea what I was going to do. So I worked in music stores, teaching guitar and all that. And then one time, a friend of mine said to me, you should try teaching music in school. They get summer holidays and you get a pension. Wow, really? I thought, well, I don't know. I don't know about teaching school. I was a terrible student. I barely got out of grade 12. I went, well, okay. So I applied for the teaching program at the local university. And I got accepted and I went.
2: And what about the school that you applied to? What was the area like where the school was?
5: Well, when I got into the teaching program, I was hired before I'd even finished

0: because there was such a teacher shortage in the area that I applied in, because it was just at that time going from a very, very rural district to a little bit more of a subdivision district. So they had a large expanding population out there. And so they were really short of teachers. So they were hiring literally anyone. So, and I walked and they hired me and I had long hair, and the district itself was extremely conservative. It was known as kind of the Bible Belt of British Columbia. Mm-hmm. So every kid went to church, teachers all wore ties, you know, and I waltzed in with all this hair, and they sort of went, wow. The kids went, wow.
1: Had they seen someone like you before?
0: You mean in teaching?
1: Yeah, at that school.
0: No, absolutely not. They'd never come anywhere close to me anywhere. So I was really the oddball out, to say the least, you know?
1: What happened to this oddball hands on your first day as a teacher?
0: I walked in at 9 o'clock. I had no idea what I was doing because, you know, planning and organizing have not been a big thing in my life. So my first day in there, I had no clue as to what I was doing. And I sort of thought, well, what am I going to do with these kids? And while I was at the university teacher training, they taught us all these children's songs. And I realized quite early that this was not my cup of tea.
1: What kind of songs are we talking? What was on the curriculum or in the classroom at the time?
0: London Bridge is Falling Down, you know, songs about peace in the world if we joined hands. That kind of music, which really tends to be kind of condescending to children. And it certainly wasn't music that expressed children's feelings or thoughts.
1: So we're talking about the kind of kumbaya type of stuff.
0: Exactly, exactly.
1: And you weren't finding that inspiring, really?
0: Not at all. And I rapidly found out the kids weren't either. You know, they didn't really particularly find it all inspiring. And one day after school, there was a young man in my music class. He was about 8, 9 years old. And he had a bass guitar. He said to me, Mr. Fenger, could you teach me something on this bass guitar? I went, yeah, sure. And so I taught him a little 12-bar blues, and he played it, and he was practicing in there. And other kids started to come into the room, and they went, wow, look at that. He's playing bass guitar just like a rock and roll musician. And it instantly occurred to me that the walking bass line was the walking bass line of the chorus of Help Me, Rhonda. By the Beach Boys.
1: Oh, wow. Okay.
0: And so I got Sheldon to play this, and then I would play Help Me, Rhonda with him. And soon the kids would come in and they would, no, Mr. Fenger, can we sing this? I went, sure, absolutely. They also had these kind of bell instruments called ORF instruments. And I realized those could kind of work as a string section. And so the first song we did was Help Me, Rhonda, and the kids tore the roof off the place. You know, it was just amazing. They just absolutely loved it. Help me, Rhonda,
1: yes, these children you hear singing are from Mr. Fenger's actual class. He ditched the nursery rhymes for tunes from the Beach Boys, Paul McCartney and David Bowie, and the school choir morphed into its own DIY makeshift band.
0: The first school I taught in, they had a choir of 11 kids when I came to that school. Within a month, almost every kid from grade 4 on up was in that choir. They basically felt an ownership of what they were doing. And I think that was very important because they felt like they were making real music. I was a big proponent of instant music. We were just going to make it and make it. And we didn't audition anybody. I mean, if you couldn't sing, I didn't care. If you couldn't play, I didn't care. It was a communal experience in that sense. And everybody was sort of equal. You know, it's just come on and everybody do it and everybody get together and have a good time, be a rock band.
1: But what did the conservative parents make of their kids joining a fledgling rock band?
0: In this Bible Belt community, I soon realized that if you have happy kids, you have happy parents. And so they really liked it.
1: I just wonder, was there any kind of formality in terms of your lesson plans?
0: Absolutely none. I never had a lesson plan in my life. I didn't grade. The principal says, well, how are you going to mark these? I said, I'm not marking them. It's not math. You can mark math, but I'm not going to say, oh, well, you're not as musical as this next child. And the other thing that really worked a lot with the kids, and I was very fortunate,

0: in that sense that, you know, my parents were musicians, is that I had really good ears. So they liked the fact that I could instantly figure out their music and instantly show them how to play it.
1: It really sounds like a free-flowing creative environment. So you must have felt like you were in your element. What was going on in your personal life at the same time?
0: Oh, my personal life was a bit of a mess. By this point, the girlfriend and I had broken up. So that was not so great. I didn't have a place to live in Langley. I lived in Vancouver, and it was quite a drive from Vancouver to Langley. So I eventually found a place out in Langley, you know, and I lived there for a number of years. But my personal life, I had no money. I didn't have much of anything going for me. So I never dreaded going into school. I mean, I found teaching like a real escape because I could be right centered in that moment. And with the children in that moment and me in that moment, I mean, I was part of their band, really. I mean, I was just the big guy with the guitar,
1: mm-hmm.
0: you know, and I couldn't do it without them, you know, and they kind of cooperated with me on that level that we all were in this together.
1: Leading a school band was hardly rock stardom, but amid the turbulence of a relationship breakdown and financial woes, it gave Hans a sanctuary. Some of the music choices reflected the tinge of melancholy that he was feeling.
0: I remember when my son was born, I think the Ziggy Stardust album had just come out, or Hunky Dory, or one of the early David Bowie albums. And I would play these songs endlessly. You know, I was a huge David Bowie fan. So when Space Oddity came out, I would play it on the guitar. And I could really, really get into it. You know, music for me, even if I wasn't teaching kids, no matter what was happening in my life, my music was always there and it never let me down. I felt really that the music was like a lifesaver for me, as it turned out to be for the kids.
1: Were there particular students that made an impression on you?
0: The students that made an impression on me were often the students that you could tell were extremely into it. You know, you could see they were really feeling the music, you know? And that's what I really realized, that all these children have inner lives. And the life of a child is not always sunshine and bliss. And they needed something to express that. And for reasons that are serendipity, I suppose, but, you know, a lot of that music expressed being alone. There were some students, you know, that I saw were very shy.
1: Can you remember your first impression of Hans?
2: He looked like a hippie. He looked like George Harrison with long hair.
0: I keep telling him that. They don't believe me.
1: I do believe you.
2: He always wore white pants, and then he would have a top with a vest.
1: Like a rock star. Perfect.
2: Yes. He wasn't your average music teacher at all.
1: This is Darla Kendrick, one of Hans's students, who was part of the choir.
2: I remember the day that he pointed in my direction, and I was sitting in the very back of the class. And he said, I have a solo for you. You know, so I'm sitting there waiting. We're all waiting. And I couldn't understand why this person wasn't responding to him. So I'm like, well, come on. You know, and I'm sitting there. And it was actually me he was pointing to. And I remember the top I was wearing. I was so embarrassed and so horrified. My face went red. I was terrified. I would spend hours in my bedroom singing. But that was about it. I was a nobody. I had a low self-esteem, and I was invisible. Yeah.
1: But did he instill confidence in you then?
2: Yes, he did. He did. And it was my favorite class. And he was full of life, and he put all of us kids together. It was amazing, because he played all the modern music, all the music that we were listening to on the radio at the time as kids.
1: How did that differ from what you'd been taught in the choir before that?
2: Well, the choir, that was all contrived and serious, and it wasn't fun. I mean, he blew everything up. He blew everything up and got us all singing and having fun and finding out things about ourselves that we just never thought of.

0: When Darla sang when she was a little kid, you could hear Darla sing even though she had a very soft voice and she was in the middle of other kids.
1: Wow.
0: They all were able to express themselves through their music. And I think Darla really had that.
1: Aww.
0: You know, and I could see that right away, you know, that she was in tune. Now, it wasn't important to me that the kids were in tune. I could care less. But if you're going to do a solo, then I think it's kind of important because I didn't want a kid to be laughed at. I wanted them to be able to actually sing the song so that the intonation was reasonably okay. And Darla had great intonation.
2: I want to go to this pivotal day in 1976 where you organized a recording in the school gymnasium. Talk me through that day.
0: I was teaching in three schools in Langley because there was a very, very rural community. So one of the schools I taught in only had four classrooms in it. The other school only had six. And even the biggest school in there was, comparatively speaking, a small school. So I would have to go from these different schools like an itinerant music teacher. And one day I got them all together and I thought, well, I'm going to make a recording. And as it so happened, a friend of mine, Greg Finseth, had a Revox two-track tape recorder, which in the 70s was really a big deal. If you had a Revox, you really had a great recorder. So I said to my friend Greg, could you do a recording of my students? He went, sure. And so we had a limited amount of time because it was a rural area. Kids were bused to school, so their bus had to come at a certain time. So after school, I got them all in the gym because I was also a big Phil Spector fan. So the whole idea of having something with all that reverb, natural reverb, I thought, wow, this is great. And I noticed that other people, when they would record in the gym, would baffle everything and try to get rid of that echo, whereas I loved the echo, and it made the kids sound big. So we got into the gym. The kids saw everybody setting up, and I could see just from their faces, they went, oh, this is a real deal. And the kids were just mind-boggled that there was somebody there with a recorder and there was two microphones. I mean, they really thought they were in, you know, a major studio. But because they all had to be bused, it was one take.
2: Just one take.
0: One take. The recording was never edited. It was never mixed. There was, you know, it went straight from tape to vinyl.
2: A few hundred copies of those vinyls were made, intended only for the children and their parents. Darla, who was there that day, never thought Hans seemed like an oddball who had no idea what he was doing, as he puts it. For her and her two siblings, the choir was just great, and it really made a difference to their lives.
1: I never picked up on that. I think he had a way of covering like most artists do, and he had an understanding of the children. Almost like his inner child came out at that time, too. So we were all on the same playing field. And, you know, it was tough in our home because my dad was an alcoholic. So it was really, really tough. So each day was just a day that we were just in survival mode. So music just gave us those few minutes in our day to just engulf ourselves in music that was fun. It was great.
2: Sounds like an escape.
1: It was. And it was really nice to be seen and how he inspired me and found me and discovered little me. And he discovered other sweet little souls that, you know, and he gave them a voice, let them use the voice they had. Remember
2: all my life. The following year, in 1977, Hans organized another concert in the school gym. 2 years on, Hans left his job as a teacher in the Langley district, much to the dismay of his students, including Darla.
1: We were very, very sad. I was very sad when Hans moved on. By the time I was in grade 7, it was Mr. Fumigalli's class, and he was an amazing teacher who was involved with Hans with the music and everything, because he was just known in the town to be a beautiful human being. But I was down, and we were down because Hans had moved on.
0: I stopped teaching because I wanted to get back to being a

0: rock and roll band.
1: Mm-hmm.
0: And that's what I wanted to do. And I realized in 1979 or 1980, rock and roll had kind of passed me by. I wasn't going to go get a spiky haircut and join a punk band. I wasn't going to go into a new wave band. You know, I felt I was too old. This was not my music. I'm too old for this. So I was kind of at a loss. So for 2 years, I went back to trying to be in a band. And then about 1981, I went back to teaching music, only this time in Vancouver. But I always, all those years that I taught music in Vancouver, I always really loved looking back at my years at Langley. I mean, they were always just so dear to me.
1: And so for the next two decades, Hans worked as a music teacher. Life went on the way that it does until 2001 rolled around. And then Hans got a call to go to the principal's office.
0: It was at my school. You know, there was an announcement, PA announcement that says, Mr. Fenger, there's a call from you from New York. I said, New York? I don't know anybody in New York, you know. I said, okay. So off to the office, I went and got the call. And the person on the phone said, are you the person who did the Langley Music Project? And my very first thought was, David Bowie is suing me. And I thought, it really was. You know, I thought, oh my God, he's unhappy that I did this song. And the person on the phone was Irwin Chusett from WFMU Radio in New York.
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0: And he said, we've been playing your record. I said, how did you get hold of my record? He said, well, he had been in contact with a fellow named Brian Linz, who was at the University of Victoria. And he had kind of a, for lack of a better word, outsider music program. In other words, music that was outside the pop music idiom. And he found that album in a junk store. And he looked at the songs on it, which was that it was the original album from 76. And it had Space Oddity and In My Room. And he said, oh, I got to listen to this. And he loved it. And he sent it to Irwin, who he had a contact with. Irwin played it on the radio station.
2: All those kids put together by their musical supervisor, Hans Fenger, working with those farm kids up in the Langley region of British Columbia, getting them to do songs like Rhiannon, using those Orff instruments, and a cymbalist who is always idiosyncratically half a beat off. Those are just some of the elements that make the recordings so wonderful.
0: And literally the lights lit up. He went, whoa, this is amazing. It got such a tremendous amount of feedback on his show.
2: Oh, you like the little kids singing Fleetwood Mac, did you? Pretty far out, huh? It was nice to get some instant feedback here at the radio station.
0: So that's when he got hold of me and said, we would really like to put this out as a commercial release. I said, wow, that would be amazing. So it was an amazing thing to get this phone call. And I sort of thought, yeah, nothing's going to come of this. I mean, it's nice that you're going to do a commercial release, but how many people are going to buy this record? I just wasn't sure.
1: It turns out there was some real solid interest. The music that Hans and the children had made all those years ago had struck a chord. And they were about to be saluted by one of rock's giants. Stick with us.
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4: Shipwrecks. 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
1: Look, we're back with a teacher who recorded an album with his students intended only for the kids and their parents. But 25 years later, it had a more public-facing second life and transported him to the past.
0: Music can time trip you better than anything in the world. You hear a song, it takes you right back

0: to a moment.
1: It triggered a school reunion.
0: Hearing from them how much that album meant to them, it was just fantastic.
1: And it inspired the film School of Rock. That's after the news.
2: BBC News with Debbie Russ. Donald Trump says he's not happy with Israel after it continued to attack Hezbollah targets in Lebanon, despite a deal with Iran meant to stop the fighting. He told reporters at the G7 summit in France that too many people had been killed. After Mr. Trump made his comments, Lebanese state media said at least four people were killed in fresh Israeli strikes. Iran has insisted Israel must end its campaign and withdraw from Lebanon for any deal with the US to succeed. Ukraine's President Volodymyr Zelensky says he's asked Donald Trump for more Patriot air defense missiles. Observers say the deal between the US and Iran has opened a moment of opportunity for Mr. Zelensky. French car company Renault and defense company Thales say they're going to work together to produce military drones. They say up to 1,000 drones a month could be produced. Britain says it's investigating reports that a Russian warship fired shots at a yacht in international waters between England and France. There are no reports of damage or casualties. Sri Lanka's former president, Gotabaya Rajapaksa, has asked a court to block his potential arrest in connection with 2019's deadly Easter bombings. His former intelligence chief is already in detention amid claims he aided the attacks to help Mr. Rajapaksa win power. The oldest woman in custody in France has gone on trial, accused of committing a murder 37 years ago. Now 79 years old, Marie-Thérèse Garcia is accused of killing her sister-in-law. World Athletics has launched a project to study pregnancy, childbirth, and the return to sport of elite female athletes. The governing body says the project will gather the views of women athletes and will combine scientific research and policy development. BBC News.
1: Welcome back to Outlook from the BBC World Service with me, Mubin Azhar. We've been hearing from Hans Fenger. You might not have heard that name before, but you may have come across a piece of pop culture that his story inspired. He's the fuel behind the film School of Rock, the movie about a rock and roll wannabe who poses as a teacher and ends up creating a band with his students.
3: As long as I'm here, there will be no grades or gold stars or demerits. We're going to have recess all the time. Woo!
1: Hans's own story is, of course, a little different to the film's protagonist, but they are both rock star hopefuls who felt like the odd ones out. They both have tricky periods in their personal lives and a gift for encouraging young creative minds. Like Jack Black's character, Hans was a free-spirited guitar player who wanted to transcend the humdrum of daily life and become a legend like David Bowie. But when Hans became a father in his 20s, those lofty ambitions hit a wall. He applied for a job teaching music at schools across a rural area of Canada, known as the country's Western Bible Belt. When he began work, he swapped Kumbaya for radio hits from the 60s and 70s. He won over parents in this conservative corner of the world and transformed the school choir into a band where everyone was welcome. For Hans, his time teaching at the Langley schools gave him a great sense of comfort. In his personal life, he was struggling, flat out broke, and trying to raise his son after his relationship ended. This informed some of the song choices for the school band, with sadness and longing being reoccurring themes. In the late 70s, Hans recorded two performances of the choir in the school gymnasium. They were pressed into a few hundred vinyls, intended only for the kids and their parents. And then, 25 years on, he got an unexpected phone call from a radio DJ in New York who was handed a copy and played the Langley album on his show. He wanted to facilitate a wider release.
0: Next thing I knew, they released it commercially, and Bar None Records in New Jersey decided to take a flyer on it and said, okay, we'll see what happens. And they pressed a number of copies, and it went through the roof. And David Bowie heard it, and he actually did a plug for the album. He thought it was so great.
1: The cover of Space Oddity made it to Bowie's ear.

0: years.
1: It did.
0: I want to quote specifically what he said. He said it was a piece of art that I couldn't have conceived of. How did that make you feel?
1: I can't believe that David Bowie was a fan of mine. It was just an amazing moment.
0: What was it about that moment that meant the album really began to fly?
1: Well, I'll tell you, I think 9/11 had something to do with it. It came out literally almost at the same time, almost at the same moment that 9/11 happened. And when 9/11 happened, commercial music just tanked. Nobody was listening to, you know, rock and roll. Nobody was listening to any of this kind of stuff. People were just full of grief and shock. And what they really wanted to hear was little kids singing sad songs. And I think that had a lot to do with that moment in history, had a lot to do with the album taking off, because it was children. It was not commercial at all. It was obviously made just for the sheer love of doing it. And I think that really resonated for a lot of people. And then also there was a kind of a built-in nostalgia in that album. I certainly didn't at the time do it with any kind of nostalgic idea. But many of the songs that the kids sang were songs that a lot of people grew up with, you know? And to hear kids sing it brought them back to their own childhood. And I think that really meant a lot to people.
0: The sad songs that had struck a chord for Hans in his 20s now found a new resonance with the American public. The record even created an international buzz, making many end-of-the-year best album lists in 2001. By then, Hans's student, Darla Kendrick, was married and making a living as a singer. It was a dream to hear that the album she'd been a part of in school was having a second life.
2: It was so special. VH1 came and we got to have this whole video done and a reunion and seeing all the kids, and we all went back into our places. It was amazing.
3: So I understand you're all gonna sing.
4: That Hans was able to instill the discipline in us that he did. And it wasn't by virtue of his position of authority. Everybody was just so motivated to contribute to this to the best of their abilities.
5: When you're that age, you don't realize what lessons in life you've learned. You never do until, you know, later on in life when it comes back to you again. And I owe him a lot. I really do.
0: What do you remember of that day?
2: Well, you might laugh. I was due to have my son at any moment, and they hooked me up to all of these microphones. But every 10 minutes, I had to go pee. So I realized, could they hear me, like, when I was going to the water? So I went up to the studio, and I said, excuse me, but can you guys hear me when I go to the washroom? And it was, they all laughed. It's like, oh... Life.
0: Yeah, life, right? What was it like seeing your students again?
1: It was so weird, you know, because, of course, they're all coming up to me going, oh, do you remember me? And I said, you're only 10 years old. There was only one of me. There are hundreds of you. You know, and it was absolutely fabulous seeing all those kids again, you know, and so many of them had children, you know. They all got their albums. They signed each other's albums. It was like having an annual. So I think for these kids, it was an incredible moment in their lives, one which they never got repeated again in their music education career. And hearing from them how much that album meant to them, it was fabulous. It was just fantastic. There's a one of the songs that we did at the reunion was the song In My Room.
0: Mm-hmm.
1: People often ask me, you know, what song I think best encapsulated the whole thing. That one.
0: You seem really moved by that. Tell me why.
1: To have that kind of impact on people's lives, you never know. You know, you just never know.
0: The song in many ways is about solitude, isn't it? And it's about kind of feeling safe in solitude.
1: Exactly.
2: Yes.
1: Whether you're an adult or a child.
2: I'm emotional now.
0: Are you okay, Donna? Tell me.

0: Hey, what? How are you feeling?
1: It springs up a lot. Yeah, it's beautiful. Sorry.
0: Don't be sorry. It sounds like it was a very particular time in your life.
2: Darla, you're gonna start making me cry. Don't do that.
1: Yeah.
0: Darla, why does it bring up so much for you?
1: Well, I just think life has happened, and it just every moment is so precious. And, we're older now, right? And so you see these kids of School of Rock, and they're so young. They got their whole lives ahead of them. But it brings back some, good memories. But with Hans, he helped me find my voice and connect the dots. He helped me to find something that gave me a reason and a purpose to be here.
0: It's really good to hear. You had had your child in the 70s, so of course, when this was a huge success, your child was an adult. What do they make of your success?
2: I was just having dinner with my grand. I have three granddaughters, and I was just having dinner with them the other night. And my youngest granddaughter said, "My music teacher has heard of you." I said, "Really?" I said, "Yeah, Opa, you're famous, am I?" And so she was really proud of it. I said, thought, "Oh, your grandfather's a rock star," and. For my own son, when the album came out in 2001, he found it kind of odd. And it brought back the 70s for him, too. And the 70s weren't the greatest time in his life either. His mother and I were splitting up, and he had all kinds of trauma happening himself. So the album also brought back a lot of memories for him. And, music can time trip you better than anything in the world. You hear a song, it takes you right back to a moment. And he himself went back to the 70s. And even though he was a little kid, he could still remember what it was like at that time. And the fact that the album became famous, well, he kind of greeted it with, "Wow. How did that happen?" But he was quite happy about it. And my granddaughters absolutely love it.
0: This really has made a huge impact on your life. It impacted your children's lives. Of course, it impacted the lives of all the students that took part. It also became a kind of staple of pop culture, because Mike White ended up watching the documentary on TV and then was inspired to write The School of Rock. I know that story is distinctly different, but it was inspired by you. So how do you feel about that?
2: Well, it's always nice to be an inspiration for people, people often ask me about School of Rock, and of course, it's not the Langley story. The Langley story is a different story. But what is the same is the fish out of water element of the story. Jack Black finding himself having to teach and, little kids. And I mean, I didn't teach AC/DC riffs, So it was not really, like I say, the same story. But it was great that, it inspired an entire movie, and people still come up to me and go, "Oh, you're the School of Rock guy." I said, "No, Jack Black is the School of Rock guy. I'm the Langley guy."
0: Darla, you have really established a career for yourself as a singer. How has what Hans instilled in you? How has that inspired you? How has it guided you?
1: I think him just discovering me at a time in his life, he was going through his own personal circumstances. And I think that him discovering someone like me, and even some of the others I noticed too, he had a way of pulling them out of whatever they were dealing with and letting them find their voice. And, it did definitely give me a foundation or something to work from. He actually taught me guitar as well. Hans and I, after the reunion and after I had my son, I had a gig. I think it was on New Year's, and asked if he'd like to come play. And we just fell into place.

0: And it didn't feel right having him behind us. We had to have him in front of us. Yeah.
1: It's really cute. Hans, how do you feel hearing Dala speak about this stuff? Because, you know, you're kind of woven into her history.
2: Well, she's also woven into mine. So, well, it's a very difficult thing to put into words because so much of it has to do with emotion and feeling. But I know that one of the things I'm proudest of is how many of those kids I taught stayed in music. And the number of them became musicians themselves, were in bands themselves, including that young man who played bass guitar in that very first session. He stayed in music.
0: Nice to see you, Hans.
2: Love to see you, Darla. Come and have coffee with me.
0: Yes, I would love that.
1: My thanks to Hans Fenger and his former student, Darla Kendrick, for joining me down the line from their homes in Canada. Testament to how teaching and a great rock show can leave a mark on the world. The film archive was courtesy of Paramount Pictures, the TV archive VH1, and the radio archive WFMU. If you've got any comments or stories you'd like to share, you can email us. The address is outlook@bbc.com, or you can send a voice note or text via WhatsApp. That number is +44 330 678 2707. We really do love to hear from you. So, from a story that inspired a film to a stuntman bringing movie magic to life, for our sister podcast, Lives Less Ordinary, I spoke to Kiran Shah. At 125 centimeters tall, it wasn't always clear how he'd make his way into the world of cinema, but he quickly realized that his size was his superpower. Can we talk about some of your career highlights? Because quite quickly then, after Superman, there's a string of blockbuster movies, mm-hmm. and you've worked with some amazing, amazing people. Mm-hmm. Is it true that in the movie Titanic, you played all of the children?
3: Most of the children.
1: Most of the children. So explain how that worked. Why was that the case?
3: There were so many stunt people there who taught me a lot of things. I've done body burns.
1: Okay.
3: You know, literally going on fire, you know, quarter of the body or half of the body or whatever. I've done water stunts. I can't swim. I can't float.
1: Hold on a minute. So you said you can't swim.
3: No.
1: And yet you were standing in for the children in Titanic.
3: Yeah.
1: How did that work?
3: It worked because of the wetsuit.
1: Does the wetsuit make you float?
3: Yeah. It makes
1: me float. Did the team know that you couldn't swim?
3: I never ever told anyone.
1: Kiran, isn't that dangerous if you were on the set of Titanic playing all of these children and you can't actually swim?
3: Yeah. No, that's fine. As long as,
1: I'm glad it turned out fine, but I feel scared for you.
3: Yeah, no, I mean, it turned out right in the sense that people were still looking after each other anyway. Mm-hmm. I knew if something goes wrong, there will be somebody who will jump in and get me out.
1: There's a lot of work put into making you safe. Can you talk to me about the Lord of the Rings films? Am I right in thinking you played all four of the main hobbits?
3: All five of them.
1: All five of them. So that would be Bilbo Baggins as well.
3: Well, yeah. Well, yeah, what happened was I had to do a meeting and they came back and the man came, okay, there's the good news and bad news. You're going to do stunts for all five actors. Yeah. And the bad news is you're going to do all five hobbits.
1: That sounds like a lot of work.
3: It was a lot of work.
1: You can watch Kiran Shah's full interview on the BBC World Service YouTube channel. Just search for Lives Less Ordinary. That's all from Outlook Today. I'm Mubeen Azhar, and today's producer was Eleanor Angelides. Till next time, take care.
4: BBC World Service, and now witness history. In this programme, we're going back half a century to an event that shook the apartheid regime in South Africa to its foundations, the Soweto Uprising. In 2010,

0: 10, Alan Johnston spoke to one of the organisers about that violent but impactful event.
1: It's early on June the 16th, 1976, and on Johannesburg's outskirts, the young people of the township of Soweto are about to make their voices heard. In the hours ahead, demonstrating black schoolchildren will be fired on by police in scenes of violence that will shock the world. A girl called Bongi Mkabela will be among the protesters. She describes what she felt when the security forces started shooting.
2: It was fear, the kind of fear that you taste in your mouth. It was anger, the kind of anger that almost blinds you. And it was frustration, absolute frustration. But at the same time, you know, adrenaline also carries you to just run and run for life.
1: Every aspect of Bongi Mkabela's childhood had been marked by the injustices of apartheid. Along with many other increasingly politicized young people, she had decided that it was time to make a stand. She was elected to represent her high school on a council that made preparations for a day of peaceful protest. It was agreed that on June 16th, Soweto's students would abandon their classrooms. They'd march through the streets and eventually converge for a rally at the Orlando football stadium. Their main aim was to protest at the compulsory imposition in their schools of teaching in Afrikaans, the language of the dominant Europeans of Dutch descent.
2: We understood not Afrikaans only as a language, but Afrikaans as a language of the oppressor. It wasn't just the use of the language itself, it was what the language would mean when it's used as a medium of instruction, when it's imposed on us, when we had no choice.
1: Bongi Mkabela remembers gathering at her school on what was a cold winter's morning.
2: You have about 300-400 children gathered outside on assembly. You have your teachers standing on the margins of the assembly, and you have student leaders standing and saying, look, this is how we're going to march. One, we're going to be very peaceful. Two, we're going to be taking responsibility for one another. So make sure that you're always holding somebody else's hand. Make sure that you're staying on the pavements. Let's not stop traffic. So in some ways, you know, you're trying to put some logic and some sense into this march so it doesn't go wild. We went out expecting particularly tear gassing, and we're ready with water and with things that we thought helped with tear gassing. And indeed, there was a great deal of kind of excitement, as you would imagine, if you have a huge crowd, and a level of determination, and I think a level of pride that we've been able to organize ourselves into this huge mass, and that we will express ourselves and get our voices heard by those who were responsible. So when that march takes off, it has a great deal of energy, and we are Africans, you know, we sing when someone dies, we sing when there's a wedding, we sing all the time. So with that kind of gutsy, you know, Africanness in us, we took off into the

0: We must have been 30 minutes or so into the march when we had the first canister of tear gas thrown at us. And of course, that threw us out a bit. But we reconverged after we had recovered and we continued to march. And for the first time, we saw army vehicles. Now, these were really terrifying contraptions of vehicles. We had never seen anything like that before. And tear gas was coming out of those vehicles. There was no live ammunition until we got to Orlando. And at that point, it was just live ammunition. We all had to run and hide and get into houses and families.
1: But you must have been frightened, scrambling for safety, people around you being hurt.
0: There's a combination of fear and anger and determination.
1: What was the very worst moment?
0: Absolutely worst moment for me personally was when the news came that a little boy of 13 had been killed. Somehow I think that was the best.

area. It's almost like, you know, when you cross that line, there is nothing else that you can ever fear again. And for me, that was the moment when we realized that lives were going to be lost. And when we realized that it's not going to be a

0: keep it up. But for me, it doesn't matter where you play, because we are one team, we are one group. We have to give everything in the game for our country, for our people to be happy and to be proud of us. We have to work to show everybody we come to do our job, to play good, to win, to do something in this World Cup. And let's see what will happen, inshallah, in this World Cup.
1: Jordan doesn't have the same profile as nations in the Persian Gulf like Saudi Arabia, the United Arab Emirates, or Qatar. So is being at the World Cup a chance to put your country on the map?
0: For us, it's not about the money. It's about the jersey, what we have. Like, we have Jordan in our heart. Saudi Arabia, Qatar, Emirates, they have good money. They have really good team. But for us, like I say, we just play for us to be happy. We play for the people. We play for our country. This is the most important, to play for your country. You give everything. You die for this.
2: That is Jordan winger Moussa Al-Tamari. News from the England camp ahead of their Group L opener against Croatia on Wednesday. Newcastle fullback Tino Livramento has been ruled out of the tournament with a calf injury. He's been replaced by Trevor Chalobah. The Chelsea defender will join up with the squad after the Croatia match. Away from the men's FIFA World Cup, the group stage of the women's T20 World Cup is continuing here in England, where it is now played two and lost two for the defending champions New Zealand. Their latest defeat has come at the hands of Sri Lanka, who successfully chased down a victory target of 151 to win by 5 wickets with 2 balls to spare in Southampton. Hosts England are playing Ireland at the same venue. Batting after losing the toss, Ireland are 25 for 3 after 5 of their 20 overs. And Serena and Venus Williams will return to Wimbledon action together after being handed wild cards to compete in the women's doubles. Neither sister is included on the list of singles wild cards, although there is one remaining spot still to be given. Serena made her comeback at Queen's last week, 4 years after playing what most assumed had been the final match of her career at the 2022 US Open. France and Senegal about to kick off at the World Cup. Follow it now on the BBC Sport website.
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8: 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What does this tell us about AI models? Plus, the UK government wants to talk tech and potholes, and the cosmic quantum compass sent into space.
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9: Welcome to Assignment from the BBC World Service. After the news, the uncertainty of life in Lebanon.
10: My whole life been about war with Israel. I want to live in peace in this country. I never want to pack my bags again.
9: Its population repeatedly affected by war.
11: Displaced people were coming to us and they were asking us, can you help us get mattresses? Can you help us get blankets?
9: Israel is occupying southern parts of the country. It says to defend itself from Hezbollah.
12: I can see a big crater that seems to be the exact location where a rocket must have hit.
9: We'll hear from Lebanese people who've had to leave their homes and worry about what they'll find if they get to go back.
11: Everyone hopes that they will be able to go home and that they find a home to go back to. So even if it's in ruins, they're going to go back because it's their land, it's their home.
9: That's Assignment with me, Karine Torbay, after the BBC News.
13: I'm Debbie Russ with the BBC News. Donald Trump has said he's not happy with Israel after it continued to attack Hezbollah targets in Lebanon, despite a deal with Iran that was meant to stop the fighting. Speaking to reporters at the G7 summit in France, he said too many people had been killed. Here's our chief international correspondent, Lise Doucette.
14: So it's interesting the language that President Trump used, and very callous language in saying, why does he think he has to blow up a building just to get someone or a commander or something? And really pointing to the fact that every time there is an attack targeting a Hezbollah leader, a whole street is destroyed. But Prime Minister Netanyahu wants to believe that by military means, by assassinating top leaders,

0: he can find a way forward. I think history tells us, because they're going back and forth again and again. Ceasefire, collapse, fighting again. So there is a moment where others are looking at other options.
1: Iran has told Israel to stop its attacks in southern Lebanon or face what it called a hard response. The statement came after Lebanese state media reported that at least four people had been killed in Israeli strikes in the south. The Israeli military said it had struck what it called a suspicious vehicle. Hugo Beshega is in Beirut.
2: The wave of strikes included two consecutive attacks in the village of Maifadun. According to reports, first a car was hit, then a second strike happened as residents inspected the damage. Separately, the Israeli military said it intercepted rockets that had been fired by Hezbollah towards Israeli troops occupying parts of southern Lebanon. This happens despite statements by Iranian officials that Lebanon is included in the ceasefire truce with the US.
1: Egypt's President Abdel Fattah al-Sisi has urged Israel to abandon its stated intention of controlling 70% of the Gaza Strip, a plan that violates the fragile October ceasefire deal. Mr. Sisi, who's at the G7 summit, said the advance of the IDF beyond the agreement's yellow line must stop immediately. There must be a two-state solution, he added. The British Defence Ministry says it's investigating reports that a Russian warship fired shots at a yacht in international waters between Britain and France. People aboard a British yacht said the Russian vessel fired what appeared to be warning shots. Russia says one of its frigates fired what it called preemptive shots at a yacht that was approaching and had not responded to attempts to contact it. Here's Damien Grammaticus.
3: We're not getting any sense that the yacht was fired on, simply that it seems to have come close to the Russian warship, the Admiral Grigorovich, and warning shots were fired, and that the Admiral Grigorovich was being shadowed at the time by a Royal Naval vessel, the HMS Mersey. That's a routine thing, shadowing the Russian warships as they come up and down through the international waters there.
1: You're listening to the latest world news from the BBC. A court in Sweden has jailed a man after finding him guilty of forcing his wife to have sex with other men for money. The man, who hasn't been named, was convicted of charges including aggravated pimping and attempted rape. He was jailed for 4 years and 5 months and ordered to pay her about $20,000. Equatorial Guinea's government resigned on Tuesday after failing to meet its objectives. The West African country's vice president, who's also the son of the long-standing authoritarian president, said the prime minister and his government had barely achieved 10% of their goals. The country's leaders said the government failed to diversify the economy amid an ongoing economic crisis. World Athletics has launched a project to study pregnancy, childbirth and the return to sport of the elite female athletes. The governing body says the project will gather the views of women athletes and will combine scientific research and policy development. Many people's tip to win the World Cup, France, have kicked off their campaign against one of the most fancied African teams, Senegal. There'll be plenty of stars in action, including the French striker Kylian Mbappe. One of London's top theatres is to be named after one of Britain's greatest actors, Judi Dench, a rare accolade for a living person. The Shaftesbury Theatre, which has borne its current name since 1963, becomes only the second West End theatre to be named after a non-royal woman. With more, here's Charles Haviland.
4: Dame Judi Dench is a titan of British stage and screen, famed for roles ranging from Shakespearean comedy and tragedy via musicals, including Cabaret, to the James Bond series. She said the renaming of the theatre that sits at the top of Shaftesbury Avenue to take effect next February was truly overwhelming. The 91-year-old once belonged to a comedy collective that used to perform at the Shaftesbury and said it had always had a special place in her heart.
1: That's the latest BBC News.
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6: Tiel has a very nice weather, you know. You see people like me swimming during the winter, diving, kite surfing. For me, Tiel is like the best place in the world.
5: This is Rashana. She's 39. Tiel is her home. It's on the coast in the south of Lebanon, 20 kilometers away from the border with Israel.
6: This is our daily life. Like on the afternoon when people finish their work, the streets are full, you know. The restaurants are full, the coffee shops.

0: successful. We had a beautiful life.
1: At the end of February, Roshana was busy planning a party for her daughter, Freya. Freya was about to turn 4.
0: I was showing Freya's pictures to choose the cake. And then I told her to choose a dress. She chose the green dress and the snacks that we're gonna have for her birthday. She was so much into her 4th birthday, and she was talking about it all the time.
1: Everything was ready, but it was a party that never happened. Once again, life in Lebanon was interrupted by war.
2: The Israelis are targeting Hezbollah, the Shia militia group backed by Iran, with both airstrikes and ground troops in Lebanon.
1: In March, Hezbollah militants fired rockets into Israel from Lebanon. Retaliation, Hezbollah said, for the U.S. and Israeli war killing Iran's supreme leader, Ali Khamenei. Also for Israeli missile strikes into Lebanon during what was meant to be a ceasefire from a previous war. Israel responded, escalating its military operations in Lebanon.
3: Israel has already told civilians in dozens of villages in southern Lebanon to get out of their homes, a sign that they have plans for a big military push.
1: Israeli troops invaded southern Lebanon. Their objective, they said, to guarantee Israel's security by destroying Hezbollah's military capabilities.
3: Lebanon and its long-suffering citizens have been dragged into another war that most people in their battered country do not want.
1: I'm Karin Torbay, a BBC correspondent in Lebanon. There's a fragile ceasefire now in Beirut. It's meant to be across the whole country, but in reality, the conflict goes on in the south. It's estimated about 1 million people have been displaced by the war. I've been meeting some of the many Lebanese people who've had to abandon their homes and whose lives are now on hold.
0: I live in an area called Hosh. I'm probably the only Christian who live in that area. I have the best neighborhood, the best friends.
1: Roshana Bshara Atme lives with her 2 daughters in a neighborhood of Tyr. As well as Freya, she has another daughter, Jennifer, who's 15.
0: She goes to school, she loves playing guitar, she loves acting. And my dream was always to have my kids growing up in this country.
1: On the 1st of March, Roshana was at home. Her husband, a foreign aid worker, was abroad. When hostilities with Israel escalated that night, most people living close to the border packed up and left. But Roshana was oblivious to what was going on.
0: On Sunday night, I went to bed early. I was very sick. I took very strong painkiller and I went to sleep around 9. 5 o'clock in the morning, I wake up on the doorbell. I woke up and I was scared. I was like, why is someone ringing the bell at this time in the morning?
1: A family friend was at the door to wake her up.
0: The first thing that crossed my mind, like someone in the family passed away. And he told me, no, don't worry, no one passed away, but you need to pack your stuff, take your daughters and leave. He said, Hezbollah shot 6 rockets into Israel and we need to leave. I was in a shock. We only had a few minutes to leave because I didn't know what was going on, what time the rockets were shot. Like, I'm leaving now. I didn't even have the time to water the plants or to empty the fridge. I didn't have time to do anything. I left everything behind me, all the memories, everything. I carried Freya from her bed and we just left with the pajamas on.
1: 5 million people live in Lebanon. 1 in 5 of them have had to move out of their homes because of the most recent conflict. But it's not the first time people in Lebanon have been displaced within their own country. Beirut is home for 25-year-old Yasmina.
4: Beirut is a very vibrant city, if you want. It's filled with such diversity. It's honestly like the heartbeat of Lebanon. To me, it's a safe space. It's my area and it's my home.
1: But in 2024, home certainly didn't feel safe for Yasmina.
4: Unfortunately, last war, we had to move out of our house. We lived in Ras Annaba, We live with my grandmother in that building, and she had gone through a few health issues.

0: So we were talking and discussing, like, what if we need to leave? Where would we go?
1: They had rented another apartment outside of Beirut to the north, somewhere thought to be safer. Yasmina remembers packing up to go.
0: It was on a Sunday at around 1 p.m. My mom and I were loading things into the car, and I had the last bag. I was figuring out how I'm going to put it when the bombs started falling on us.
1: The building next to theirs was being hit.
0: And I was facing the direction where the airstrikes were happening. So I saw the second and third missile coming down. And I remember in that moment what I was thinking, how am I going to close the car door? I didn't want the dust from the building to get into the stuff because we had a few blankets. It feels so weird to be thinking of something so basic in that moment.
1: Israel was firing missiles on Beirut, saying it was striking members of Hezbollah in self-defense. For months, the two sides had been engaged in low-level exchanges of fire during Israel's war in Gaza. The apartment block next to where Yasmina lived was one of those Israel targeted.
0: And I ran back into the building. So having then to deal with that entire situation, getting my grandmother down to the car, my grandfather had refused to leave the house. He's like, they already hit. We're safe now. We had to bargain with him till he agreed to go with us. The drive to the house was a 20-minute drive. However, it felt like hours. I remember I argued with my dad because we couldn't find one of our cats. We're arguing over little stuff and ignoring the big picture.
1: The family moved back to Beirut after the war in 2024, but they're ready to leave again at a moment's notice if they have to.
0: Obviously, considering the current situation, everyone needs to think of a plan B, but I'm assuming every Lebanese person has an emergency bag by the door. It has all the essentials, a change of clothes, your legal documents. It's somehow it became normal.
1: Plan B for Rashana, who'd left Tyr in a hurry with her children and little else, was to drive to her sister's house further up the coast. Daughter Freya was too young to understand why they were making the journey.
2: Freya was sitting in the car seat in her pajamas, and she was happy because I told her we're going to Saida, to her auntie's house. And her cousin was 6 years old, and she loves playing with her. So she thought this is like a weekend trip.
1: But older daughter Jennifer remembered being displaced by war with Israel 2 years before.
2: Jennifer was crying and asking me all the time, are we going back? Do you think this will last long? I told her, unfortunately, I don't have an answer for you.
1: They spent the night at her sister's house, sleeping on the floor.
2: When I woke up in the morning and Freya was telling me, it's my birthday today. She knew it's the 3rd of March, it's Tuesday. When I went to say good morning to her, she hugged me. She told me, it's my birthday today, right? And I started crying. I told her, yes, it's your birthday. She said, so am I going to wear the green dress today? I looked at her, even thinking about it now makes me cry. I looked at her and I said, yes, you will. You will wear your green dress.
1: In the rush to leave home the day before, the green dress, like the rest of their belongings, had been left behind.
2: And that's when I went and told my brother-in-law, I'm going back to Tyr. And he was like, they are striking on Tyr. You cannot do this. I told him, no, I will do it. And you're not going to stop me. To be honest, it wasn't my brain working. It was my emotion. I was like, those kids have been through enough already. I'm not going to take this from her. She already left her house. We don't know if she's going to go back to her house. We don't know if her toys are still going to be there, her stuff, her memories. If she wants the green dress, I'm going to risk it and I'm going to get her the green dress. We went to my house, straight to my house, picked up Freya's dress, picked up a few things and left the house. I drove back to Saida. I went and I got her a cake, got her gifts. And because we were 13 people in the house at that time, the people who were staying at my sister's house, they had kids with them. So in the afternoon, we did a small birthday for her.

0: She was holding her dress all day and walking around in the house, showing it to everyone and telling everyone that it's her birthday. I was doing my best to make her feel normal, like to try and have her to have a normal birthday.
1: While many people managed to stay with friends and family, not everyone had someone they could turn to for help. When the most recent war started, state-run schools were turned into displacement centers to accommodate thousands of people with nowhere else to go. We meet Yasmina again. She's a social worker and is part of a team organized by the International Medical Corps. We drive out with her to a school where they provide help and support to people who are now living in them.
2: So, Yasmina, can you please, you know, what do you do there? What do you actually do when you go to a displacement center?
3: So usually when we go to the shelters, we focus on both medical and social services. So in terms of medical services, we have doctors and nurses and the pharmacy that go with us.
4: First time I went to a school, to the shelter, it was overwhelming. I was walking into the shelter with my colleagues and it was raining. And we were trying to figure out where we would put the doctors, how we're going to set up for our shelter visit. And displaced people were coming to us and they were asking us, what do you guys do? How can you help? Can you help us get mattresses? Can you help us get blankets? We were swarmed by people and they were just basically asking for their basic needs. Because a lot of people had to leave their homes in the moment. Mm-hmm. So they weren't able to, let's say, get their medication. A lot of people have diabetes or heart problem and all of that, so their medication is essential.
1: The school, now a shelter, that we arrive at with Yasmina is close to the center of Beirut. People have been here for several weeks. With all the uncertainty, it's not safe for them to go home.
2: So basically, they are setting up a tent in the middle of the main court of the school. This is a tent that will become the mobile clinic where people will come for medical consultation. So this is how the IMC, the International Medical Corps, is setting up this clinic.
5: My name is Zaina. I'm a student at the Lebanese University. I study law. It's my second year. Because of the war, we stopped our studying. And we just immigrated to a school here in Jamir Awas.
1: At the shelter, we meet Zainab. She's 21 and from Dahiyeh. Dahiyeh is a large southern area of Beirut. Zainab had to come to the shelter when the Israeli military issued evacuation orders, warning it would strike buildings, it said, where Hezbollah targets.
5: It started when the Israelis
2: threatened to bomb and
5: yes.
2: issued a blanket warning for the whole of Dahiyeh.
5: Yes.
2: Okay, on that day, where were you?
5: We went home. It was Ramadan. We were having our sahur.
2: Yeah.
5: And
2: which is the last meal of the day before
5: yes.
2: the sun rises.
5: Yes. I was like, I want to just go. I don't want my family to get hurt. I don't want to get hurt. We just, like, pack our things quickly and get out.
1: Buildings in Dahiyeh have been targeted by Israeli missile strikes.
2: Have you gone back home since the ceasefire?
5: I have gone once. I just checked the house and then...
2: It's still okay, it's still standing.
5: It's standing, but when you see those buildings...
2: Completely flattened,
5: it's hard to you. You feel like I was born there. It's like a piece of my heart come to ashes. Yeah.
2: Tell us a little bit about your setting here at the school.
5: We're living here in a room, a classroom.
2: Yeah. How many of you?
5: We're a lot. My cousins, us, my sisters, my
2: all
5: siblings.
2: In the same room.
5: Yeah, all of us in the same room. Sleeping on the floor.
2: On a mattress.
5: Yes.
1: It feels intrusive to ask Zainab to show us where she sleeps. But as part of her work, Yasmina has seen inside several classrooms where families now live.
4: Some schools have over 500, 600 displaced people. And 4 to 5 families inside one small room. So we're talking around 12-ish people per room.
3: They would divide the entire room into smaller sections using tables and chairs, and they would put a blanket that would separate each section. I mean, it's so resourceful the way they hang things in order to let's say, dry their clothes or just manage their space.
1: Despite everything, Zainab says she's doing her best to carry on with her life and her studies.
2: Have you gone back to university?
5: No, not yet.
2: Are you going to...
5: They're teaching us online.
2: How is it going?
5: It's hard. It's hard to us, like, because of the internet, because of... Not every time we have electricity here. Our phones died.
1: She tells me her family has been through some really tough times recently.
5: My dad has died 5 months ago. Like, we were by ourselves, you know?
2: Your father had died 5 months ago.
5: Because of cancer.
2: Yeah.
5: It's kind of hard, but...
2: You're still smiling. Is this hiding pain or is just trying to see things in a positive way despite everything?
5: In this situation,
2: everything?
5: We don't need to show the Israelis that we are pain.
2: So you see this as, if you show pain, it could be interpreted as a sign of weakness.
5: Yes, we're not weak.
1: A few days later, I managed to get into southern Beirut, into Dahiye, the district Zainab calls home. It's just 2 or 3 miles away from where she's staying at the shelter. In one street, we get to see the impact of a missile strike.
5: The only thing I'm seeing in front of me is a very large mound of rubble where everything is just sheer destruction in front of me. You can see lots of concrete, but also metal, cardboard. It must have been a series of buildings that were brought to the floor. Like in close-ups, we can see, you know, details of what was life here, like a shirt or the bag of some spices. This must have been from some kitchen.
1: A handful of workers are here clearing away the debris, but this once busy district is otherwise empty.
5: Dahiye has been, you know, an area completely deserted because of the blanket evacuation warning by the Israelis for weeks. Actually, people have not returned to this area. It can't be inhabitable at the moment because it lacks lots of services.
1: In lots of ways, life for many residents in Beirut goes on as normal. They go to work, walk along the seafront, meet up in cafes and bars. People here have got used to the sounds of Israeli drones flying overhead, monitoring daily life. Rashana and her two daughters, Jennifer and Freya, are among those now adding to the population of the city. Previously, they'd been staying at Rashana's sister's house in Saida, but things were getting crowded.
0: The first few days, we also had a lot of people coming in to stay in at my sister's house. She was also helping friends coming from Tyre and different areas. She told them to come and stay in her house, not in their cars on the streets.
1: Rashana decided it would be best to rent a flat in Beirut.
0: And my sister was like, wait, what if this don't waste your money. Maybe it will finish in a week. You can stay here as much as you want. But I was thinking, if this is going to last long, I need to find a place.
1: She started making calls.
0: They wanted like 6 months in advance, and it was between $2,000 and $3,000 per month. And for Lebanon, those prices are crazy. Crazy.
1: She rented a flat from a landlady in Beirut at a reasonable price. But it's still costing Rashana $1,000 a month when she already has a house in Tyre.
0: You work hard, you save money, thinking this is the money for the university for the girls when they start university. Or this summer we're going to travel to Sweden, let's say. So you start saving money and making plans, and suddenly the war starts. And so you go and spend all your money on the war because you have to rent a house, you have to buy clothes. So everything you pay double and twice and three times. So you end up with no money at the end. What I'm living right now is exactly what I lived in 2024. So it's the same nightmare happening again.
1: A few days ago, Rashana drove back to Tyre to check on their house. It's still

0: there, still standing. But hundreds of buildings and homes across the south of Lebanon have been destroyed by Israeli missile strikes and demolitions. The town of Debin is a couple of miles north of the Israeli border. I'm standing on the site of a massive strike. We just understood this was a fruit factory. Here they used to prepare pickles, olive oil, and other food. But it is now turned into complete rubble. And I can see a big crater that seems to be the exact location where a rocket must have hit. And there is lots of destruction here. This is just a sample of what we have been seeing around as we traveled in the south, as we moved from one town to another. For now, the Israeli army is still occupying parts of southern Lebanon. They say for the purposes of security, to eliminate the threat of Hezbollah. But when or if displaced Lebanese people return home, large parts of the south won't be recognizable as the place they once knew.
1: Next year, I will be 40 years old. My whole life been about war with Israel. The only thing that I'm hoping for is peace. I want to live in peace in this country. I never want to pack my bags again. I want to live in Lebanon, but I want to live in the south of Lebanon, where we belong.
2: Over the years, over generations, this area has not been stable ever. So do I hope that this is the last war? Yes, I do. Do I know that it's gonna be the last war? I don't.
0: That's it for Assignment. The program was presented by Karine Torbay. The producers were Nick Holland and Danny Abi Khalil.
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4: It's a powerful idea, a country that's promising stability, opportunity, and certainty in uncertain times. But what if that means swapping Texas for Moscow, or leaving London to start again in Nizhny Novgorod?
5: There is a calmness here that I just love.
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9: 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A group of cybersecurity researchers found changing one word in an AI prompt seemed to bypass ChatGPT's guardrails.
10: And the word we chose wasn't even malicious. You could look at it, it's just another rephrasing. The model on its own volition started generating very, very bad imagery.
9: Also on the show, what is a quantum diamond magnetometer? We'll explain it all on Tech Life with me, Chris Vallance, after the latest world news.
11: BBC News with Debbie Russ. Iran has told Israel to stop its attacks in southern Lebanon or face what it called a hard response. A statement from military headquarters said Israel had violated the ceasefire 84 times in the past 2 days. Donald Trump says he's not happy with Israel after it continued to attack Hezbollah targets in Lebanon, despite a deal with Iran that was meant to stop the fighting. He said Israel didn't need to knock down an apartment block every time it was looking for someone from Hezbollah. Egypt's president has urged Israel to abandon its stated intention of controlling 70% of the Gaza Strip. The Israeli plan violates the fragile October ceasefire deal. French car company Renault and defence company Thales say they're going to work together to manufacture military drones. They say up to 1,000 drones a month could be produced. The British Defence Ministry says it's investigating reports that a Russian warship fired shots at a yacht in international waters between Britain and France. People aboard a British yacht said the Russian vessel fired what appeared to be warning shots. Equatorial Guinea's government resigned on Tuesday.

0: Tuesday after failing to meet its objectives. The West African country's vice president, who is also the son of the long-standing authoritarian president, said the prime minister and his government had barely achieved 10% of their goals. Many people's tip to win the World Cup, France, have kicked off their campaign against one of the most fancied African teams, Senegal. The score is currently 0-0. One of London's top theatres is to be named after one of Britain's greatest actors, Judi Dench, a rare accolade for a living person. The Shaftesbury Theatre becomes only the second West End theatre to be named after a non-royal woman. That's the latest. BBC News.
1: To Tech Life, the programme about technology and how it affects all of us, wherever we are in the world. I'm Chris Vallance. A problematic prompt, transforming transit and a cosmic compass are all to come in today's edition. When a team of security researchers found a viral AI prompt being shared for amusement, their spider senses tingled at how it worked. Now they say, with small changes, it can be used to generate graphic images.
2: There was nothing bad in the instruction itself. If you read this and said, I should run this, you wouldn't think twice about it. And the model, without any direction, started generating all this type of really bad content.
1: And a piece of listener feedback, sort of, leads us to get some top advice about the future of travel, from electric planes to green biofuels to potholes.
3: Taking the plants that grow on the side of the verges on most roads and then converting that into a tar-like substance and then using that to actually repair the potholes.
1: And what on earth is a quantum diamond magnetometer?
4: We insert nitrogen during the growth, and this will form a certain type of impurity in the diamond, which has exceptional quantum properties, even at room temperature.
1: If you're feeling lost, we'll be your guide.

0: We begin with an investigation into the world's most popular chatbot, ChatGPT, which researchers say can be made to produce distressing and some shocking images with a simple text instruction called a prompt in AI jargon. Now, a word of warning before we go any further. Some of what we're about to discuss may not be suitable for younger listeners, and we'll also be making references to sexual violence. Our story begins with MindGuard, a company founded by Dr. Peter Garrigan, who's also a professor of computing at the University of Lancaster in the UK. MindGuard does red teaming for AI businesses, trying to persuade their models to do bad things so that the AI firms can fix the problem.
1: So AI red teaming is the process of acting like an attacker to try break the AI model or agent. And that helps defenders build better defenses because they're being battle tested. We want to make sure people can use AI safely and securely for society, but also want to make sure that these companies are actually able to deliver the services themselves and we can responsibly and ethically disclose these problems so they can go fix them.
0: In May, one of MindGuard's researchers found a prompt that had gone viral online, being shared thousands of times because of the amusing output it made ChatGPT produce. Peter says it looked innocent enough.
1: A very generic prompt. It's like, you know, 20, 25 words, nothing bad in it.
0: But the way it worked, in particular how it got ChatGPT to generate images, concerned them. They investigated, and sure enough, a small change could get it to generate graphic images.
1: We took this prompt and changed the single word. And by changing that single word, and the word we chose wasn't even malicious, if you look at it, it's just another rephrasing, the model on its own volition started generating very, very bad imagery. Sometimes sexual, sometimes gruesomely violent, and sometimes both together.
0: MindGuard's AI safety and security researcher, Jim Nightingale, did much of the work on the prompt. We asked him to read out some of a report he wrote describing the issue.
2: I am not easily rattled. I like to think that as a red team researcher, I have a certain stoicism. I investigate where there are gaps in AI safety, and that sometimes means seeing or reading

0: disturbing content. But I am bulwarked and buoyed by knowing that the work I do, that we do at MindGuard, makes AI safer for everybody else. But today what I found left me shaken and in tears. This is rare.
1: The nature of the images, Jim was able to persuade ChatGPT's latest public model, GPT 5.4, to produce is the reason we're not sharing details about the prompt. It's important to note the company didn't tell the AI what to produce. All the contents of the images were created by the model.
2: The thing that worried us most concerning isn't that we got it to do it. Everyone in the space knows you can do this with enough time and effort. But this one was a single instruction. There was nothing bad in the instruction itself. If you read this and said, like, I should run this, you wouldn't think twice about it. And the model, without any direction, started generating all these type of really bad content.
1: Well, we've seen some of the images. There are some that show sexual posing, sometimes with nudity. Some are more sinister. One showed a man with a graphic head injury. Another showed a young woman, her face covered in blood. Features of the image could suggest sexual violence. ChatGPT titled it Grim Crime Scene Aftermath. A further image shows a frightened-looking young woman tied up in an empty room. ChatGPT titled that Abandoned in Fear and Restraint. A reminder, the prompt had not specified crime or violence. When MindGuard went to OpenAI about this, they got only an automated response, though they did suspect a limited effort, easily circumvented, had been made to block the prompt. It was only when the BBC approached OpenAI that they gave this statement.
3: We take these reports seriously. After investigating this trend, we've introduced additional safeguards against this type of prompt. Our safety systems are designed to block potentially harmful images that are uploaded to ChatGPT, and we analyse whether the AI-generated image violates our policies before we show the image to the user. We also combine automated systems and human review to identify and block harmful material.
1: But MindGuard say, despite the fix, with modifications, the prompt can still generate upsetting images. And they say it would potentially be possible, using a different technique, to persuade the model to break its guardrails again and add real people's faces to this output. Now, it's worth remembering how these AI models work. They are trained on huge databases of images which already exist online. The language in the prompt didn't include any reference to violence or crime, so to produce these results makes MindGuard concerned about what kind of images the model may have been trained on. This is something which worried MindGuard's Jim Nightingale.
0: I'm struck that while what I saw was generated, an artificial image, it has ties to real images and the real world.
1: But these AI models are often called black boxes, so we can't be exactly sure what has gone into their training. MindGuard's work reflects a wider issue that with time and effort, many experts say it's nearly always possible to persuade AI models to break their safeguards, so-called jailbreaking. Last year, researchers at the UK's AI Security Institute found universal jailbreaks that overrode safeguards across a range of harmful requests in every system they tested. So why is it so hard to get models to follow their own rules? Well, for an independent view, I spoke to Dr. Raman Chowdhury, Chief Executive of Humane Intelligence, who works on the red teaming of generative AI models. And to be clear, she hasn't seen the output of MindGuard's work and isn't associated with it.
4: Very simply, the output of these models is probabilistic, not deterministic. And what that means is we cannot accurately say the model will consistently come up with the same output every time. That actually makes it very, very hard to consistently test and, you know, provide likelihoods of when failure will happen. What that means is it's more akin to, you know, talking to an inconsistent person, where sometimes you'll ask them what 2 + 2 is, and sometimes it's, you know, most of the time it's 4, but sometimes it's 3.9, and on occasion it'll be 99. And that's pretty much how these generative AI models work.
5: Is there a sort of a deeper issue here that the models don't really understand what they're making or what they're being asked to do?
4: Absolutely. Models do not understand intent. They do not understand context. They do not understand propriety or right or wrong. What the best we can do as humans

0: is give instructions to models on how to perform. These are reasoning style tasks, and the models interpret these reasoning style tasks. Now imagine, you know, you as a full grown adult was thrown into a culture and a society and a people with, for whom you had no idea of their norms or expectations. You had no idea what good or bad meant or right or wrong. That is essentially the context in which these models operate.
1: Does this speak to the sort of the data that is the foundation of the model?
0: It absolutely does speak to the data that's the foundation of the model. But again, the trade-off is, you know, do we not include any violent scenes ever or violent images ever? That would, for some people who may be crafting these images for purely innocent purposes, for example, to storyboard a play, where there is a criminal and a crime scene, for them, it would render these models, frankly, useless. Also, there is one extreme in which we might be concerned about censorship. So there are gray areas in which some of these kinds of content may be seen as stifling or overreach of moderation.
1: Do the companies put enough effort and deploy enough technology to stop problematic output? I mean, are they taking this seriously enough in general?
0: I have sort of two answers to that question. There are a lot of people at these companies working incredibly hard to ensure that they are safe. I wonder if the investment in safety and security matches the investment that's being put into foundational research and growth of these models. That being said, again, they have an incredibly difficult task. And really what will never happen is that these companies have decided, or we have, the society has decided that their task is done. Their task will never be done.
2: That's Dr. Aman Chowdhury. And if you've any views on that story, we'd love to hear from you. This is Tech Life on the BBC World Service with me, Chris Vallance, and with you, our listeners. Remember, you can always get in touch. We're on +44 330 1230 320. That's the number for WhatsApp messages and voice notes. We love hearing from you. Or you can email us on techlife@bbc.co.uk. And that's how the people behind our next item contacted us. Regular listeners will remember a few weeks ago, we heard about AI cameras designed to spot potholes. It was our episode called The AI Pothole Hunter, which you can still find on our podcast feed.
3: We use cameras mounted in city vehicles or road authority vehicles, mounted much like a dash cam, so looking forward, and we run computer vision algorithms, so AI algorithms, on the video streams captured by those cameras. And we're able to extract all of that information, so the road surface condition, the traffic signs, the streetlights. We can create an inventory. We can understand the quality, the health of that inventory, and then help those responsible for the roads to direct resources to the best possible place at the best possible time.
1: That addition clearly echoed around the corridors of power, at least here in the UK, because shortly afterwards, an official from the Ministry of Transport got in touch and asked if we'd like to speak to their chief scientific advisor, Professor Patricia Thornley. Her job is providing independent scientific advice to ministers and policymakers. Well, we're always open to suggestions from listeners, so a few days ago, I called her up for a chat about potholes.
4: Basically, when you have a crack in the road and you end up getting a little bit of water and getting into it, ice is actually has a bigger volume than water has. So when it freezes, the ice pushes the bits on either side of it apart. So that's pushing the road surface apart. That creates a little gap, and over time that becomes a hole.
1: How can science help fix this pothole problem?
4: Yes, yeah, so I think there's a few ways there. Let's think over the life cycle of this. And the first thing is spotting the pothole, spotting it early enough before it becomes a problem. And there is the opportunity to have monitoring, remote monitoring and AI type solutions that will allow us to spot them earlier. You could, in the future, end up with robotics, where you end up with, you know, remote repairing of those potholes. We are not quite at that point yet. But things that we can do today are look at the materials. I mean, you know, a road surface will last so long. If we can get some of those materials through the clever work our material scientists are doing to

0: make the road surface last longer before we get that pothole again, then that will improve things because it means less time out to actually need to repair it. And it means we're using less material on it and we're spending less money on it. So the material science is really important here.
1: And what kind of materials could these future roads be made out of?
0: Oh, all sorts. So one of the things that we've been looking at particularly recently is trying to substitute those fossil-based materials with bio-derived stuff, taking the plants that grow on the side of the verges on most roads. And, you know, you want to cut those dubbing to improve visibility and pedestrian access, etc. Taking that material that's cut down and then converting that into a tar-like substance, which is therefore taking the waste, it's renewable, it's low carbon, and then using that to actually repair the potholes.
1: Is there more pressure on the roads in terms of the kind of wear and tear that might help create potholes?
0: Yeah, I think that's correct. And also, everybody wants an SUV, so our car sizes have increased over decades. But also, as we move to electrification and electric vehicles, those cars tend to be heavier.
1: So because of the battery weight, is that?
0: Absolutely. So you are putting more pressure on the roads. And there's a lot of work been going on. We have massively increased the energy density of the battery. So I think most people who've looked at electric vehicles know that they can now get much more miles per unit of car. And that means per unit of battery than they were able to even 2 years ago, 5 years ago. But that also is being done with a reduced weight.
1: You talked about the electrification of road vehicles. I mean, do you think we'll ever see electrification of aviation? I mean, there's a huge challenge because aviation fuel packs an awful lot of energy into a very small, light space relative to today's batteries. But do you think that will change? We'll see electrified aviation?
0: I think that the rate of pace of change with batteries and electric shouldn't be underestimated. So I think that it is possible, but I think that it is a long way off. My best guess would be 2050 and beyond. But, you know, if we don't work towards it, then it'll never happen, will it? So we've got to keep going. We've got to keep looking at how to get that energy density that we need. But in the meantime, we have options around, like I said, the sustainable aviation fuel, which will reduce carbon around that as well.
1: You've got an expertise in biofuels. What are you excited about within biofuels?
0: So biofuels are about taking stuff that grows. It can be grass, it can be trees, it can be purpose-grown plants, it can be waste materials. And it's about turning that into something that is of the same specification as the petrol in your car or the kerosene that's used in an airplane. And that means making it more efficient, which brings down the cost of the biofuel. The concern around that is sustainability, because biofuels usually require land, unless they're a waste-based system. They require land in order to grow them. And I think one of the things that I'm excited about is the opportunities that we have around data and technology to be able to be really careful about monitoring biofuels. So I think it's really important that we make better use now of the satellite data that we have, of the imaging data and other sort of artificial intelligence type technologies to be able to help us be confident that the biofuels that we're buying are sustainable and haven't caused negative land use impacts. And this is particularly important where we're importing them from countries where there can be tension around land use. And I've worked in that sector for a long time. I know that there are lots of sustainable biofuels out there. And I think technology can give us the chance to prove that those really are sustainable. And that would be huge.
1: Well, thanks very much. Thank you for that. And thank you for talking to us. It was a real pleasure.
0: Thanks, Chris. Lovely to talk to you.
2: Now, which way is north? No, I've not lost my sense of direction, because for millennia, humans have been answering that question with compasses. But magnetic north is on the move. In the 1800s, it was somewhere close to Canada. Now it's close

0: to Russia. And that's a problem for the global positioning systems on submarines, planes, and even our phones. No wonder I'm always getting lost. To help us all deal with this shift, scientists have sent a device into space called a diamond quantum magnetometer. David Roy-Gay is the founder of Canadian company SB Quantum, which makes the device.
1: Your compass, analog compass, will actually tell you where the north is. And it's always going to point to the magnetic north, so not the geographic north. That's why we need the updated map. But maybe not everybody knows, but we're carrying compasses into all our pockets. In every cell phone, there's an electronic compass. And this one differs from the analog compass because it needs a map, a reference map, to know where it's pointing at. So actually, all these electronic compasses will use this worldwide magnetic map that we're at the beginning of the process of releasing new versions in the future with our technology.
0: So how are you going to measure the Earth's magnetic field? And I appreciate this is complicated. So perhaps give us the very, very basic, give us the primary school version of it, please.
1: Yeah, so we're going to send a satellite in orbit, and we're going to have our compass technology on it. And it will circle around Earth and collect the data everywhere on the planet, curate it, and release the next version of the World Magnetic Map, which is due for 2030.
0: So your compass is very different. It's you're using something called a diamond quantum magnetometer. Is it actually a diamond to begin with?
1: It is. So we're using atomic impurities into a beautiful purple slab of diamond, which is grown in lab. So we insert nitrogen during the growth, and this will form a certain type of impurity in the diamond, which has exceptional quantum properties, even at room temperature. And we can use these quantum properties to measure the Earth's magnetic field with a great level of accuracy.
0: And it was launched into space quite recently.
2: 4, 3, 2, 1, ignition. And liftoff,
0: Falcon 9, go to SpaceX, go transporter 16. Does this potentially give us an alternative or a substitute for GPS, the global positioning system that, you know, is in your cars, in your phone, that a lot of people rely on for navigation, but people worry about, you know, becoming unavailable or being misused, abused, spoofed, whatever?
1: Absolutely. So the strategy is going to be a bit different. Instead of measuring the core magnetic field, we're going to measure the crustal magnetic field.
0: So the compass measures essentially the magnetic field created by the metal core, the iron core of the Earth. What you want to do is measure the rocks that make that we all stand on, essentially, the crust of the Earth. You want to measure the magnetic field of those rocks because they change depending on where you are.
1: Yes. So the rocks have a much more local structure, much more details. So in the same way that if you approach your compass from your car, your compass is going to be altered. So every rock will play a similar pattern. So if we have access to this global crustal rock type of map, then we can achieve much more precise navigation than telling you the north is here. We can actually fuse that with other instruments so that we get the positioning to a few tens of meters. So it's not going to be as accurate as GPS, but when you have nothing else, it might be game changer.
0: I remember reading somewhere that pigeons navigate using something like this. Am I right? Am I suffering from a delusion?
1: The animal kingdom has exploited magnetic fields for navigation.

to some extent. So there's nice articles about sharks, turtles, and birds navigating using magnetic fields. So in some ways, we're kind of catching up.

0: 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Te reo irirangi o ngā tangata o Manawatu. It's 9 o'clock. 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
11: I am Indra Dulal and I work with How to as a community connector. A special shout out to our emerging coordinator, Haya Alkaf, who keeps everything running smoothly behind the scene. We are truly pleased to welcome Jennifer Free, CEO of How to, into the studio today. Jennifer and her dedicated staff play a vital role.

0: role in supporting refugee quota families and other former refugee as they settle into our community. Through clear guidance and culturally respectful support, how to help families understand how our health system works and connect them to the care and service they need, from social and housing assistance to essential health services. We are honored to have Jennifer here to share more about the establishment of HowTo, its vision, and the challenges it has faced along the way. Now, welcome, Jennifer.
1: Thank you, Indra. It's nice to be here.
0: Would you please introduce yourself?
1: I'm Jennifer. I was one of the founders of HowTo, which is a charitable trust here in Palmerston North.
0: So you are very much welcome to our HowTo Connect and then at this studio today. So can you tell us something about the HowTo?
1: I will. So HowTo is a charitable trust. As I say, we were founded with a couple of volunteers. We all worked in the health space in one way or another. Some were clinical, some were non-clinical roles. And when we found what the challenges were within our own workplaces, particularly during COVID, we got together looking at ways that we could help new arrivals and also former refugees that have been living here for quite some time, as the Western health system is very different to where they've come from. And so that's how it began. And so as we've grown, we were established in 2022. We now have the Te Whatu Ora health service navigation contract for the new arrivals coming into Palmerston North. We have a program lead, Huda Alkaf, who is a Yemenese qualified medical doctor, and she now has a team of three health navigators. So that's one part. And we also do wellness and wellbeing programs.
0: So how did it begin at the beginning, Jennifer? Would you please make a little bit clear to our listener?
1: So as I say, we actually saw the challenges in COVID when they were getting their RATS tests delivered. A lot of them were not in their traditional languages. So that we felt that posed probably a little bit of a risk. And we translated some flyers for them. And we just got to know the communities and got to find out what their own challenges were. And we started to ask them what other things that they would like to see. And that's how the wellness and wellbeing programs eventuated.
0: Jennifer, would you please make it a little bit clear about the name of the HowTo? How did it exist and then how it begins at the beginning?
1: I see. So the name HowTo came about. HowTo is an acronym for House of Wellness, and two, because originally there was two founders, and we figured that English is not their first language, therefore how is easy to pronounce, and how to is easy. So it became like a brand. And we've been known as HowTo ever since.
0: Thank you for that. So it will be a little bit easy for our listener. And then our second question is, what are the challenges HowTo face as a provider and as also an employer?
1: That's a great question. There are lots of challenges. So the first one I can think of is the challenge around language in our community. Many of them, when they arrive in Mangere, they're there for 6 weeks. Many of them don't speak English and haven't spoken English. So there's a real learning curve. That is a challenge. Another challenge is having to find interpreters who are outside of the community. So there's privacy. Their privacy is respected if they wish. There's a shortage of those sort of interpreters. And also, too, one of the ethnicities that we see a lot of are Rohingya. And the Rohingya community, they don't have a written language, so it's all oral. So that's also very hard. So working around that sort of challenge is quite challenging in itself.

0: And the so language, there's transport, there's education, and there's cultural. They have to adjust culturally in a very short time. They're expected to be honest. They're coming into a Western system, not only in health, but also around how our government agencies work.
1: Yeah.
0: So there are challenges. So what we do, we support them, but it's not just the new arrivals. It's also people here who have been here for 4 or 5 years, they're still struggling with navigating the government systems. And we're only too happy to do that. So as a provider, there are other challenges, but we've got a really great community and we get a lot of support from a lot of the other organisations we work with. And we're involved in an alliance called Aura Connect in the 4412 area, which is a huge area. And many of our former refugees seem to settle in that area. And that covers quite a few suburbs. And as an employer, we've got a really great team. So the challenges as an employer, the trust as an employer, but we're very fortunate that we've employed all former refugees.
1: That's good.
0: And they're all well-qualified people. We've got a scientist, we've got a doctor, we've got a lawyer, we've got teachers, all qualified in their home countries but haven't been able to practice their vocations here. So we've got an amazing talent, a pool just working within us. So as far as the challenges around as an employer, I can honestly say we haven't had any as yet. We're very, very lucky. And yeah, they're amazing. So I take my hat off to each and every one of them, and they're so engaged.
1: So you are so proud of staff. Yeah, thank you for that. That's good. And that would be a great support for the stakeholder, service provider, as well as our refugee background communities.
0: Yes. Yep.
1: Thank you for that. Our last question is, Jennifer, when you talk about the vision of How To, can you tell me more about that?
0: So the vision, my vision is one day that How To is totally run by former refugees. And like, as I say, we've already got 9 employees that are former refugees, and one day I just think it would be amazing for former refugees to lead and lead away. I think we're the only refugee-led health navigation service in New Zealand already, but what the vision would be is total wellness and well-being. And with the, like, we have homework clubs, we have all sorts of wonderful programs that are already coordinated and run with the support of New Zealand registered teachers, etc. But my vision would be How To could be over the country, all over, nationwide, and run by former refugees.
1: Thank you for that. Good. So you mentioned that you have got 9 staff from the refugee background. So do you have got some more staff as well?
0: We do have 10 in total, and one is a beautiful Māori wahine who has come to us. She was helping us as a art coordinator. She is now studying fitness, health and nutrition. Yeah, so, yeah, it's pretty amazing.
1: So that's a very good news. And then the staff from the former refugees, it would be easy to work with them, and then they speak a different language, so it would be easy to support the community as well.
0: Yes.
1: That might be your main vision, in fact.
0: And also the community support them as well. Like, yeah, we've got very good relations with a lot of them in the community. So say, for instance, we need someone to help us, you know, at a workshop translating or interpreting, we've always got someone that we can reach out to.
1: Yeah, thank you.
0: Which is great.
1: Thank you for that, Jennifer. So as we come to the end of today's conversation, we would like to extend our sincere thanks to Jennifer Free, CEO of How To, for taking the time to join us and for so generously sharing her experience, challenge and stories. We truly appreciate your time, expertise and openness. Your insight adds tremendous value to this discussion and deepen understanding of the important work being done to support refugee background clients and the stakeholder who work alongside former refugees in the settlement journey. We also wish to thank our listeners.

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0: Andre. That's about it. But that's it. You're wonderful people with all your wonderful institutional knowledge. All of these things that you know you're a librarian when there's a random community of weirdos just like you out there who just love being reminded why they're a librarian. And that's why so many people gave so many answers.
1: Yeah, and then there were so many similar answers too, which is great, you know?
0: So all paddling the same waka. Yeah. So thank you, Ms. Urquhart, for the idea.
1: Yeah,
0: thank you for joining us to share some of your giggles and the news of those awesome, awesome presenters for the Southern Hui. So what's the information for the Southern Hui?
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and welcome to Amazing Grace for another week. We pray that you will be blessed today. You're listening to Lynette, and today I'm joined by Suzanne and Don as we look again at our survival kit a little bit later. But first of all, here at Amazing Grace, we would love to hear from you. Any feedback, any questions? We do not have all the answers by no way, but we can do some research and check out where the best place is for answers, and that's God's Word. Yes, so we also have a free giveaway, and it's the book Steps to Christ, an amazing, beautiful book. Or you can check out, if you live here locally in Palmerston North, Manawatu, check out, you may be going to get some takeaways and have a look, see if you can see a little magazine rack, and the magazine is called Signs, and these are freely available in most of the takeaways here in Palmerston North. And we have

a faithful team who are keeping these stocked up for you. So these this Science magazine has articles on health and family and issues that we face in life every day. And yeah, so you can help yourself to one of those in the local takeaway and read it and then pass it on to someone else, or maybe bring it back and pop it back in so that someone else can also be blessed by the words, the articles. Now, you can contact us, and there's two ways. You can either email info@npr.nz, info@npr.nz, and in the subject of the email put Amazing Grace Program, or you can text on 022-635-9389. All right, I'm just going to share some thoughts from one of our favourite authors, and when I say our, I'm sharing from Dennis. Dennis just loved this book. So I've recently been on a hiking retreat time in the South Island, and yeah, it's just been a really good time I've been working through the sudden loss of my man, Dennis, who so faithfully did this program for many, many years. And the blessing that we're actually able to share his messages still, which I know you have been listening to fill in while Don, Suzanne and I have not been able to do the recording of the programs. So yes, this book by Timothy Keller, The Songs of Jesus, was very precious to Dennis, and highlighted and comments on the side, and yeah, just really powerful thoughts. This guy, Timothy Keller, raised up a big congregation, and there's more than one now. He got the call to go to New York, and yeah, so really, really a powerful, educated pastor. And I understand that he did a degree in psychology. I think I need to check on that. But he really understood the relationship with God part of Christianity, which is the most important thing. I've been learning a verse that Jesus said, and it's John 17, verse 3. He said, "This is eternal life, that they might know you." And he's talking about his Father, God. "This is eternal life, that we might know God and Jesus Christ, whom he sent." And Psalms 1, and I'm reading verses 1 to 5, sorry, 1 to 6. "Blessed is the one who does not walk in step with the wicked, or stand in the way that sinners take, or sit in the company of mockers, but whose delight is in the law of the Lord, and who meditates on God's law day and night. This person is like a tree planted by streams of water, which yields its fruit in season, and whose leaf does not wither. Whatever they do prospers." And when I was reading that verse 3, immediately went back to a beautiful spot that I hiked to. And when I came back down from Kapola Hut, which was just on the bush line, so I was up in the mountains and it was just so beautiful. But when I came down, I stopped and I took some photos of this spot in the river where there was a tree right there, and it was planted right by the streams of water. And this is what this is really talking about, that a person is like a tree planted by

streams of living water. When we hold God's word, meditate, think about it day and night. The nourishing word, Psalms 1 is the gateway to the rest of the Psalms. And now Timothy Keller explains some words in this verse. The law in this verse, and whenever you read it, is all of Scripture. No, and it's not always all of Scripture. There's about three meanings for what the law, that word law in the Bible means. But in this verse, it's talking about all of Scripture. The verse is, let's have a look. It is in, verse 2. But whose delight is in the law of the Lord. So he's saying, whose delight is in all the Scripture. To meditate is to think out, to think over it, ponder it. And we don't need to learn how to worry. That's just going over and over the same worrying thought. And that's what meditation is. Instead of worrying about something negative, it's actually having God's word in our heart and thinking about what we've read in God's word for that day, thinking over and thinking it out, its implications for our life. And to delight in God's law, in it means not merely to comply, but to love what God commands. Christians have an attitude toward God changed from one of duty to free, loving, self-giving attitude because of what Jesus did for us on the cross. So, and I've got this little handwritten note on the side, and Dennis said, great point. So he said, this is a great point, I'll share. So to know how to meditate on and delight in the Bible is the secret of a relationship with God and to life itself. Views contrary to God's word are no anchor in time of need. God's word gives us the resilience of a tree with a source of living water that will never dry up. And let's have a prayer now. Dear Heavenly Father, Lord of the Word, don't let me be seduced by the world, either naively going with the crowd or becoming a hardened cynic. Help me meditate on your Word to the point of delight. Give me stability and contentment, regardless of the circumstances. How I need that. Amen and amen. Yeah. So now we're going to have a nice relaxing song, and it's just going to be the music, and I hope that it jogs your memory as to what this song is.

0: Yes. Did you recognise that song, People Need the Lord? We sure do. Each one of us. Alrighty, now we're going to get into our survival kit. And we've had a little bit of a break. I understand that the last one was aired on the something like the 13th of May. So, actually, and the interesting thing is that you can actually re-listen to these programs. All you have to do is go to Google and put in Manawatu People's Radio, and you'll go to the website and then go to programs and find Amazing Grace, and you can listen to whatever is been recorded. I think it's something like for the last 3 or 4 weeks. So yes, just a tip. I've just discovered that and it's really, really great. Alrighty. So we're not starting at the beginning of the survival kit, are we, Suzanne? What have we covered so far?
1: So far we've covered God's Amazing Grace. And then our second section was looking to Jesus. And now we are looking at tackling temptation. And everyone has a problem with temptation. Mm-hmm. So this will help us to give us some ideas on how to overcome the temptations, that the things that God does not want us to do and experience, so that we can just experience His wonderful love and grace towards us.
0: Cool. All righty.
1: How are we going so far? Have you been giving this program your best? Are you memorizing your verses? I have a little bit of trouble with that myself. I don't do it every day like I should be. But I do try and do, and I am memorising quite a few verses now, which I'm pleased about. Completing your Bible

0: searches, learning your memory keys. They are important too because they help us to memorise the verses. And more importantly, are you putting what you learn into practice? These lessons cover a variety of important topics, so let's get everything out of them that we can. Once Jesus used an interesting parable to explain the importance of hiding God's word in the heart. It is Matthew 13, verse 33, which Don is going to now read for us.
1: Okay, so Matthew 13:33 is where Jesus is giving the illustration of the yeast. And he says, the kingdom of heaven is like yeast used by a woman making bread. Even though she used a large amount of flour, the yeast permeated every part of the dough.
0: Yes. And you see, once you start hiding the word of God in your heart, it begins to work little by little until the whole body is, the whole life is transformed. It doesn't all happen at once, but It doesn't all happen at once, but it does start at once. So get into the word. Press forward in your meditation of the Bible, which was Lynette was talking, or memorization, but meditation as well, which is what Lynette was just talking about. And get all the spiritual yeast you can. Now over to, I think it's Don now for the next part.
1: Right. As Suzanne was saying, today we'll be looking at tackling temptation and looks at the problem of sin. Temptation comes to each of us. How important then that we learn to deal with temptations correctly. So this week's memory verse is a favourite to many. It's about confessing sin. So it's 1 John 1:9, and it goes, if we confess our sins, he is faithful and just to forgive us our sins and to cleanse us from all unrighteousness. That's a lovely promise. Take a bit of time to think it through. What two blessings does it promise? What are the conditions, and what does it say about the character of God? Use your meditation skills to gain all the insights into this verse you can. Review your other verses daily until you can quote all three word perfect.
2: Can you tell us, Don, what the total three are? So this is one of them.
1: Yeah.
2: Yeah. Sorry to put you on the spot there.
1: I'll have to look back.
2: Yeah. I've got them here on cards, and I just need to remember which was which. Oh, yes.
1: So today's is 1 John 1:9. Yeah.
0: The first one was Jeremiah 31:3.
2: Okay. And the second one, was the second one John 15:5?
1: Yes, John 15:5, that's right. The vine.
2: Yeah, powerful verses. Yeah. Encourage you, and we're encouraging ourselves to keep these verses fresh and to remember them word perfect and to remember the reference.
0: Yes.
2: Yeah.
0: Yes. Right.
1: Yeah, it's not hard to read these verses and to just keep reviewing them daily, and before you know it, they'll become word perfect in your mind.
2: Yeah.
1: So we'll just finish this little segment here with a quote from Psalms 119:104. Which I'll read from the New Living Translation, and it says, your commandments give me understanding. No wonder I hate every false way of life.
2: Mm. Mm. That's
1: so that

0: just something to help guide us through life.
1: Yeah. So we're looking at tackling temptation from our survival kit program that we're sharing. Though God has a great plan for our life, and that is what we looked at in the first session, and I think we did it over two sessions on the radio. But yeah, looking at some amazing verses that just showed that God has an amazing, great plan for your life, friend, and for my life. And all the riches of heaven are available to us through Christ. That's from the second section of this survival kit. Even though God has a great plan, and even though we have all the riches of heaven available to help us, sometimes we stumble. Temptation sneaks in. Sin overwhelms us. Guilt weighs us down. But fortunately, God has made provision for just such occasions, and understanding that provision is vital for our survival. So that verse says, if we confess our sins, God is faithful and just to forgive us our sins and to cleanse us from all unrighteousness. 1 John 1:9. And friend, I asked myself this question, why can he be faithful to forgive us our sins? And really one of the things that comes to my mind is the cross.
2: Mm-hmm.
1: It's the only reason he can forgive us, because he's actually paid the cost of that sin.
2: Himself.
1: Sorry?
2: He's done it himself.
1: He's done it himself, yeah, yeah.
2: Mm-hmm.
1: The forgiveness that God gives is free for us, but it cost Godhead immeasurably huge.
2: Mm.
1: What is one problem the Bible describes as all common to all?
2: The answer to this, or one of the answers to this problem, is found in 1 Corinthians 10 verse 13, which I will read to you. And it says, no temptation has overtaken you except such as is common to man. But God is faithful, who will not allow you to be tempted beyond what you are able. But with the temptation will also make a way of escape, that you may be able to bear it. And that way of escape is the cross. When we fall into temptation and trip up and commit that sin, the cross is always there. We can always come back to Jesus and take heart in the verse that Lynette and Don have read, 1 John 1:9, that when we confess, he is faithful to forgive and to cleanse us from all unrighteousness.
1: Mm.
2: It's an amazing promise.
1: It is. Don, do you want to add that little note there?
0: Yeah. I was just thinking I might see what my translation says.
2: In John 13.
0: Yeah.
2: I mean Corinthians 13. While Don's looking for that, a thought that I had written is that all temptation is common. There's no temptation that hasn't happened now that didn't happen 2,000 or 4,000 years ago to man. But we at times take our eyes off Jesus and focus on the world, and that's when we can trip up. It pays to keep our eyes on Jesus, on his word, and delight ourselves in his love for us and his kindness and goodness and grace towards us.
0: Yeah, so just adding to that is 1 Corinthians 10:13, and this translation I've got here is

0: is, but remember that the temptations that come into your life are no different from what others experience. And God is faithful. He will keep the temptation from becoming so strong that you can't stand up against it.
1: Mm.
0: When you are tempted, He will show you a way out so that you will not give in to it.
2: Mm.
0: So there's a nice thought.
2: Mm.
0: And it's not just you that has temptations, everybody has them.
2: Mm. Mm.
0: And Jesus is there to dig us out of them.
2: Yeah, yeah. All right. On that note, we're just going to have an ad break.
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7: All right. You're listening to Amazing Grace, and we're looking at tackling temptation. So we're up to, what is the source? So these questions, what we were asked these questions in this course, and then we would look up the verse, and then we would write down in our own words what we thought the verse was saying. So the question is, what is the source of this problem? And it's found in James 1, 13 to 15, which I am going to read. James 1, 13 to 15. Let no one say when he's tempted or she's tempted, I'm tempted by God, for God cannot be tempted by evil, nor does he himself tempt anyone. But each one is tempted when he or she is drawn away by his own desires and enticed. And then when desire has conceived, it gives birth to sin. And sin, when it is full grown, brings forth death. And what did I put there? I said, it's a great verse. It explains how temptation happens, the steps. And we're drawn away by our own desires and enticed.
8: Mm, exactly. Yeah, that's what I have. Yeah, we are. From the point of birth, we are locked in moral combat with the sin nature inside us, pressuring us to yield to the appeal of temptation. That struggle does not vanish on becoming a Christian.

0: So, yes, we need to pray against that. I actually wrote a little prayer underneath my one of that and put, Dear Lord, help me to lean on you and claim your promises when I am tempted. I am weak on my own. Abide in me through your Holy Spirit that I may not sin against you. In Jesus' name, amen.
1: Beautiful. Beautiful.
2: So, is victory possible and from where? So, we're just going to have a quick look at 1 Corinthians 15:57 now. And it says, how we thank God who gives us victory over sin and through the death of Jesus Christ our Lord. How we thank God who gives us victory. And we're so glad that we have a loving God, and through Jesus' death on the cross, we, in faith, through faith in him, we can have victory in Jesus as well.
1: Yes. Okay, so I'm going to share Proverbs 28:13, and we're looking again at the question, what is the first step to take when we stumble into and fail some temptation? So Proverbs 28:13 says, she or he who covers their sin will not prosper, but whoever confesses and forsakes them will have mercy. Confess. She who covers her sin will not prosper, but whoever confesses and forsakes them will have mercy. Confess, admit to God, and if right, to others. So the one we've done it against.
0: Yeah.
1: Yes, and I think I'm supposed to be looking up 1 John 1:9, which says, if we confess our sins, he's faithful and just to forgive us our sins and to cleanse us from all unrighteousness. And I'd encourage you to check out what Don read in the New Living Translation for that verse. It sounded so nice and clear and sharp.
0: All too often, our natural response is to deny, accuse, justify, or otherwise minimise our behaviour. But freedom comes only in facing the truth about ourselves head on. As Jesus once said, you shall know the truth, and the truth shall set you free. John 8:32. And don't we want to be free? Free from all those, all the excuses and minimising and so on, and just accept, confess and accept the mercy of Jesus, and be free from all that guilt.
2: And now we're just going to have a look at how Paul describes genuine repentance through 2 Corinthians 7:10-11. And I've got it right here, and it says, for God can use sorrow in our lives to help us turn away from sin and seek salvation. We will never regret that kind of sorrow, but sorrow without repentance is the kind that results in death. So we can see how by using sorrow in the right way, we can see what pathway it led down and how it destroyed our life. But if we turn away from sin and seek salvation, we'll never regret that kind of sorrow.
1: So repentance is more than just acknowledging sin. It's a deep sorrow for sin and a resolute desire to turn away from it. This kind of repentance comes only from God.

0: So if you find yourself struggling with some cherished sin, ask for the gift of true repentance.
1: Carry on. How does God respond to true confession and repentance? And we're looking at Psalm 103, verses 10 to 14, which says, He has not dealt with us according to our sins, nor punished us according to our failings or iniquities. For as the heavens are high above the earth, so great is God's mercy toward us, toward those who fear him. As far as the east is from the west, so far has he removed our transgressions or our sins from us. As a father pities his children, so the Lord pities those who fear him or who reverence him. So, as we confess and turn to God, he will be merciful, and his mercy is as high as the heavens. It's a wonderful thought. Mm-hmm. How deep his mercy, how great God is and how much he loves us. Mm-hmm. God is clearly willing to forgive and treat us as if we had never sinned. The tougher question often is whether we are willing to forgive ourselves and to accept God's free offer to begin afresh. And I think I would rather personally be willing to forgive myself than to start afresh, to know that I can begin life afresh rather than accept God's forgiveness but not forgive myself and carry on struggling.
0: Mm, yeah. Guilt is a really bad news thing, and yet we can, we can lay it down at the foot of the cross and praise God and walk away. Yeah. Okay, we're going to have a song now, Hope for the Broken World.

0: Yes, let there be light. God's word gives us light. So we're up to the question, what else should we pray for after stumbling into sin? So the first step was a willingness to admit, to confess, and to say we are sorry to God. And this is found, the answer to what we should pray, what else should we pray about when we've stumbled into sin? Psalms 51 verse 10. 51 and verse 10 says, and this is beautiful, "Create in me a clean heart, O God, and renew a steadfast spirit within me." Yes, just that verse. Okay, and God's word is full of wonderful promises for victory over sin. Lay hold of these verses and claim them for yourself. So there's two other verses that go with that same question. And if you want to jot them down, you can look them up in your own time, dear friend. Ezekiel 36, 27 and 1 Corinthians 15, 7. Alrighty. Oh, 17.
1: Second Corinthians.
0: Oh, I'm reading it wrong. 2 Corinthians 5:17.
2: And just give you a little bit of an idea of what they say. Ezekiel 36:27 is that God will put his spirit within us and cause us to walk uprightly, to keep his commandments and to obey him. So he's ready to help us. And 2 Corinthians 5 verse 17 talks about being in Christ, who has made us, made me a new, into a new creation, because he says, "Behold, all things have become new." So he wants to make us a new creation. So that'll give you an idea of what those two verses are about. And God, through Christ, through the Holy Spirit, all three of them are so willing and waiting and ready to transform us, to give us a clean heart, to help us to walk uprightly, and to make us a new creature or a new person, to give us a fresh start.
0: Now, Don, are you doing the next one, which is question 8?
1: I am.
0: Okay.
1: So, according to Peter, what are the promises in God's word able to do? So we've got 2 Peter 1:4. I really like the books of Peter. He's very practical. And so we'll just read, turn to 2 Peter 1:4, which is right here. And he says, "And by the same might..."

0: mighty power, he has given us all of his rich and wonderful promises. He has promised that you will escape the decadence all around you caused by evil desires, and that you will share in his divine nature. So if we hide God's word in our heart so that we may not sin against him, that's basically what it's saying here. Note, the promises of Scripture are the key to escaping temptation. When hid in the heart and mixed with faith, sin's power is broken.
1: Wow, such good words in this course. Clear words that explain and share the good news of how to live as a Christian.
2: Mm.
1: Yeah, so we're looking at question 9, and it says, how many times do you think God is willing to forgive you? Okay, so I'm going to share the answer with you. Matthew 18, 21, 22. Matthew 18, 21 to 22. Then Peter came to him and said, Lord, how often shall my brother sin against me and I forgive him? Up to 7 times? He was thinking he was doing really well if he's going to forgive him 7 times. Aren't you glad God just doesn't forgive us 7 times? And then he says, sorry, you're out. But Jesus said to Peter, I do not say to you up to 7 times, but up to 7, excuse me, up to 70 times. 7. In other words,
0: an unlimited number of times.
1: Unlimited number of times. Because God is like that towards us. And am I reading the next verse? Let's have a look. No. Okay. So, the note with this from the Survival Course book says, while God is holy and expects obedience, he's also patient and remembers our frame, that we are dust. Even if you have stumbled repeatedly, put your hope in God. Seek him with all your heart and victory will come. And that's from Jeremiah 29:12-13. Do either of you two have that by any chance, that verse? Don't worry if you don't. We'll all look it up in our own spare time because time's moving on. Suzanne, do you want to tell us what the next question is in number 10?
3: That says, what will God ultimately empower you to do? And this is found in Jude 1, verse 24, which Don will read out.
0: And Jude 1:24 says, and now all glory to God, who is able to keep you from stumbling and who will bring you into his glorious presence, innocent of sin and with great joy.
3: Yes. And the comment after that for us all. Friend, is there some sin in your life causing guilt, frustration, despair, bitterness, resentment? Don't give up. Victory is possible through Christ, and in God's perfect timing and in his own gentle way, he will reveal to you what you need to know to overcome. For now, be honest, confess your sin to God, and repent. Then lay hold of God's word, onto God's word, both his promise to forgive and his promise to cleanse. Both are crucial if you want to survive. Are you willing to press forward with undimmed

0: courage in your personal battle with temptation. And I know I certainly am. It has made a huge difference to my life and a big difference to my relationship with God and Jesus.
1: Yes. Well, because of our time is ticking on, we're actually going to stop there because we've just got a few more minutes. I might play a little bit of a song and we might have a quick discuss whether we can actually summarise the last little bit or whether we'll keep it for next session. Let's have a look. What song shall we? All the Earth. Yeah, this is a really good one. Mm.

Yes, so we're about to say goodbye for another session, but just to whet your appetite for next time with the survival kit, we will be looking at the practical side of tackling temptation and looking at keys, helpful keys that help us to handle temptation. Focus on retention. So this is for putting God's word in our heart and knowing the reference, where to find it, and the numbers. That's the bit that I

struggle with. yes, so from us here at Amazing Grace, from Suzanne and Don and from myself, we just pray that you've been encouraged and that this has helped you with your walk.